and it's called Handful of Brains. I stuck there for a second. And it's called Handful of Brains. Check it out. And he's on Tuesday nights from 7 to 9 p.m. Tuesday nights from 7 to 9 p.m. Handful of Brains, where he plays Americana, avant-garde, blues, a little bit of psychedelic, electronica, funk, and a whole lot more. And it all comes together. Anyway, Tony J, Handful of Brains. 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

y'all be sure to check out Panoramic. Panoramic every Saturday, 7 p.m. to 9 p.m. If you catch them on the flip side, it might be Club Unity. 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

That, of course, is the one and only Gene Karn. Well, that's Jay West doing the remix of the Gene Karn track on Quantum Live Radio. Hope you guys are locked in. We got a lot of calls in tonight, and I believe the first one that shot a track won, you know, Your Kiss. Anyway, Kiss of Life, I think the first one won it. Actually, I had two calls. Right. I only had two calls, but both of them like the first Kiss of Life. So anyway, hope you guys are doing great out there. It's a little rainy. I was going to do some, you know, just kind of slow tracks tonight. Last 40 minutes. But I'm having a good time. My name is Chuck Styles, and I'm glad to be with y'all. This track is... This track is called Time for Joy by Stephanie DeRoe. Y'all can check this out. I'll be right back. Keep it locked.

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Hope you're enjoying this evening. I'm definitely enjoying it. Stay tuned for Sunrise Ocean Bender coming up at the top of the hour. Hey, y'all, I just want to know one thing. Is it funky? Hey, y'all, keep it light for the rest of the week. And I'm going to do the same thing, okay? I'm looking at everybody looking at me on Main Street. Anyway, guys, as always, stay safe. Treat each other with kindness. And meet me back here on the one every first and third Thursday on Quantum Live Radio. Peace and love and understanding. Ciao.

Good evening. You're tuned in to Altered Circuitry Rewired here on WRIRLP 97.3 FM, Richmond Independent Radio. I'm your host, the Wizard King, here to take you on another journey across the vast expanses of electronic music and beyond its outer reaches. But tonight, the focus is going to mainly be catching up on some of the releases from this year that have fallen by the wayside over the past several months. As such, or conversely, hot off the presses, new releases such as that STS-9 single you just heard, Arrowhead. Excellent stuff. Right now we're working our way into one from the new Square Pusher. This is K2 Central from his latest album, Commer Concert. Enjoy.

All right, you just heard Foot and DeKal with Volcano Snail. Before that, we had two from the new Seafeel album, which is phenomenal. That's called Soul Hurts. SOL.HZ. And those songs were Ever No Way, followed by Falling First. Before that, we had one from the new Christian Loeffler album, and that was Seven Tepe. The album is Until We Meet Again. And of course, we started things off with two from the new Square Pusher. That was K2 Central, followed by K5 Fremantle, off of his new album, Gummer Concert. We're going to move on with some more Foot and DeKal from that High Cube album. This time, we're moving on to the track, A Dragon's Treasure Is Its Soul. Enjoy.

right. We're just about coming to the close of tonight's show here on Altered Circuitry Rewired. You just heard one from Apple Blim, a name I have not heard in a very long time, one I associate with the early UK dubstep scene. Very glad to see he's still out there making cool music. Cool ambient hypnotic music, as seems to be the groove we settled into tonight. Before that, we had two from Inferno, the new Boards of Canada album. Also probably the album responsible for the fact that I have not featured more new 2026 releases on the show than I would have otherwise, because it has captured more of my attention than pretty much any other album in recent years. But that was Arena Americanada, followed by You Retreat in Time and Space. And before that, we had two from Carl Craig's excellent album, Meditations. Very pleased with that one. Very, you know, it hits that nice sweet spot of ambient music where it's relaxing but also engaging. So anyway, that was Meditation 1 followed by Meditation 4, and we started off that last block with After a Day of Silence by Huabi from his new album Architectonics. And that is also the album we are finishing off with. This is another one from Architectonics that is Song of the Forgotten. I'll leave you with that. And be sure to tune back in next week. Same time, same place for the Sunrise Ocean Bender. I'm sure we'll have plenty of new psych to dig into. It's going to be a great couple of months for new psych releases. Very excited about that. But for now, let's ride out the rest.

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1: 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We're kind of hitting that time of year where I start getting into the Buell Fest spirit. Obviously, given like 2 weeks ago, I re-ran an old Buell Fest show, but now I'm making new ones. basically, Buell Fest is this sort of charity music festival thing that I run on my Twitch, raising money for various things this year. I have a friend who needs to move, so we're raising money for that. Basically, the spirit of it is that you make art, and the end result of making doesn't really matter. All that matters is that you made it and that you had fun making it. You don't even have to have fun looking at it. The showing it to people is more of a like a celebration of having fun making it. It's proof, you know. If you're interested in learning more or even participating, there's more information at buellfest.guywith.dog. That's buellfest.guywith.dog. And I believe the donation page is also active. So if you don't want to bother with all that and you just want to donate a little bit to charity, you can also do that if you'd like. But yeah, why am I saying this? Well, it's in like a month and a half. The sets are due in like 2 weeks. The show is in a month and a half. I have to like put everyone in order and make posters and, you know, what have you. You'll probably be seeing them around if I have time. But anyway, what we're going to be doing for the next few shows because of this is listening to artists who have been part of this. And we can do this for a few weeks because we've had, I think, probably over 200 different artists. We definitely have over 500 people in the Discord, so I think safe to say probably over 200 artists at this point, but it's over 100 each year. So there's a lot to choose from, even FCC clean. Those first three were from Exploded, Church Burner, and The Dimmest Bulb, and they were all from 2024. This has been going since 2023. I'll probably have some stuff from all the years in there. And I don't have all the sets for this year yet, so I don't know how many of these people are going to be in 2026. You'll have to find out by tuning in if you want to know that information. 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More music right now, because we did the messages before this. You get it.

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2: That's the end of tonight's show. Again, if you want more information about BuellFest, you can go to BuellFest.guywith.dog, that's B-U-E-L-F-E-S-T dot G-U-Y-W-I-T-H dot D-O-G. The artists we just heard from were Tito, Install a Billion Little Inchworms, 2206, and PopBot. And now I sort of have to talk for 5 minutes. So I'm going to tell you more about... Oh, also you can see the playlist for all my shows on WRIR.org and a bunch of other stuff. I believe there's a big old button labeled Donate. Not sure what that one does. You might want to... Anyway, BuellFest.

0: he has blasting on his radio. It's this one. It's this one right now that you're listening to right now. Isn't that fun and unique? But yeah, it's not just an audio thing. People submit all sorts of stuff. We've had cooking tutorials, we've had vlogs, we've had poetry, we've had someone just filmed themselves doing like a graffiti tag. We've had many things. We've had many things. And we continue to have many things. There's also physical art involved, because there's prizes that we give away every year. There's like a raffle. No purchase necessary. But like, you get a ticket if you donate, right? And it would be frankly pretty rude to go around that, but you can. For legal reasons, you can. Anyway. Point being, there is also physical art involved in this raffle. This year, actually, my neighbor made me some sick-ass candy bracelets. Not candy in the edible sense, but candy in the plastic beads with letters on them sense. Common in rave culture. And they're using like upcycled beads, and I think they're also making like tote bags. They're screen printing tote bags. It's gonna be a lot of variety. We also have one of our sponsors is a glass artist in New Mexico who makes little glass like paws that you can carry around with you. And those are people like those. Have I talked long enough yet? Oh yeah, I did.
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Phil D is indisposed, but I will be playing the songs of his people today. That's right, it's cryptid season. For those of you who do not answer the call of the Squatch, a cryptid is an animal that has been claimed to exist, but never proven to exist. Let us begin with the tale of the Mothman, Point Pleasant, West Virginia.

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1: Howdy ho, neighborinos, it's Wanda, and I'm guest hosting Friday Clock Out with Philby, plus that new walk-in freezer. He's been in there a few hours. He's probably pretty chilled out by now. I like theme shows, so this one is songs about cryptids. Those are animals that maybe exist, maybe don't. Who knows? That last one was about the Yowie, Australia's Bigfoot. Before that, Loop Guru Two-Step by Paul Dable and Robert Elkins. The Grave Robbers brought us The Beast of Busco. For that, a song about the Blackwoods Monster, a friend from the sky. He's supposed to look like a pterodactyl or something. Then, before that, Something Cryptid This Way Comes by The Cryptids. And we began everything with Joe Yobin's Mothman. Hey, did you know that WRIR is all volunteer and you can join us? Just go to WRIR.org and click the volunteer button, fill out the application, and someone will get back to you. Next up,

Creole expression, to walk together. Where life is hard, people depend upon and help each other. So that man may pray together to praise the same moral principles and together reaffirm them.

You're tuned in to Friday Cocktail on WMIR. I'm Wanda, and our guest hosting today, we're doing a show about cryptids. If you're camping this Labor Day weekend, maybe you'll look out for some of these critters. Who knows? You could be the one to prove Wendigos exist. That last song you heard was Wendigo by Parker. Before that, an ode to the Snallygaster by Tom Delaney. The Abominable Snowman Struggles with Loneliness by Nick Siegel. I bet he does. Poor buddy. All right, the second song in the set was Tommyknockers from Blind Guardian, and we started off with Goatman by Goat. The show's jam-packed, so let's get back into it.

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I'm One Hit Wanda, 7-3 Boy Phil D, the Sam Squanch of Northside. We're doing a cryptid-inspired show today. You just heard the legend of Dogman. Ah, woo. Before that, the Real McKenzies brought us Messy from their Locked and Loaded album, Honest Dawns, in 2001. Duck Boy sang about the Rougarou. We started the set off with The Owlman by the Simpletons. Next up, the legend of the Jersey

What the hell is a hodag? Meet Raffle Road Nose. Hey, it's Tawanda before the hodags on the plague. Robert Mirabal's Skinwalker's Moon. And there was Judas Priest's Loch Ness. J.D. Tiesto's song about the Loveland Frogman and the boss himself. Bruce Springsteen brought us the tale of the Jersey Devil. Now it's time for everyone's favorite El Chupacabra. 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

from our WGRF newsroom. Monster hunting has swept through the area as the Tri-County's new favorite pastime. In fact, there have now been more than 20 reported sightings of what is being referred to as the Grafton Monster. Law enforcement officials are encouraging the citizens of Grafton to bypass Riverside Drive for the time being, not only to avoid an encounter with the monster, but also to relieve traffic jams caused by hundreds of area looky-loos.

If you or someone you know is having thoughts of suicide or experiencing a mental health or substance use crisis, 988 provides direct connection to free, confidential, and compassionate support. 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

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There's so many great shows on tap for you. I'm not sure if Janelle or Shannon is up next, but either way, it'll be a great show. At 9, it's the legendary with the Fontaine, and at 11 p.m. tonight, melt your face off with Guitar Inferno's Killer Squeedly Bees. 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

Good morning. It is straight up 6 a.m. and you are listening to WRIRLP 97.3 FM Richmond Independent Radio. It is every other Friday. It's not every Friday, it's every other Friday, which means it is a Life is a Mixtape Friday here on 97.3. I am Jay. Delighted as always to be here. I have a slightly different show today. It's called Doubling Down because all the bands that I will be playing during the first hour of the show, I will be playing again during the second hour of the show. So you're going to get a double dose of all the bands you hear in the first hour. How about that? All right. We have a phone in the studio. If you want to give us a call, it's 804-649-9737. Love to hear from listeners. If you don't want to call, then just listen. Love to know you're out there listening. And let's have a great morning together.

Good morning. Good morning, 6 a.m. people. It is Friday, and it's almost 6:30, and it's still dark out. Dark, dark, dark. Anyway, this is Life is a Mixtape. I am Jay, delighted as always to be here. I'm doing a show called Doubling Down today because all the bands I play in the first album, in the first hour, pardon me, I'm going to play again in the second hour. So you're going to get a double dose of everybody you're hearing today. So kind of a little bit of a change of pace. Same musical vibe. They're all indie bands, pretty much. And almost all the music is new. There's the only exception is The Cure, who I play during every show. So you're going to hear two songs by The Cure. Otherwise, all the music is new. How about that? And that includes that last song called Snack City by a band called, French is hard for me, but La Sécurité. They're from Montreal, actually. They're not from France. And they have a new album out called Bingo. And it's interesting, you know, the easiest way to build a playlist for a show like this is to build it in Spotify. And so, of course, on Spotify, you know, bands have bios. And some of the bios are, some of the bios are, like, super short. Like, the band that I played a couple of songs earlier called Search Results, it just said, from Ireland. That's their entire bio. Likewise, the band Ultra Saturated, I think I play. Their bio was Dream Gaze from a Cabin in the Alps. That's their entire bio. But, I mean, at least I know what kind of music they play and where they live. On the other hand, with La Sécurité, I'll read theirs because it's just, it's like one extreme or the other when it comes to these bands. So their bio says that they are a collective whose art punk is equal parts jumpy beats, off-kilter arrangements, and minimalistic melodic hooks run through an insomniac filter, the result of excessive exposure to the city's neon lights. The music is all about living dangerously, perfectly agreeable to being blasted onto dance floors, while the lyrics share the ethos of the Riot Girl movement, and on and on and on. So they have a very definitive idea of who they are, and they're expressing it very clearly. But I just find it interesting how some bands really, you know, dive deep into to describe who they are, and others are like, yeah, we're from Ireland, you know, whatever. So anyway, before that, you did hear Ultra Saturated. They're doing Dream Gaze from a Cabin in the Alps. They did a song called More, M-O-O-R, from the album Feral Spring. Search Results, who, by the way, are from Ireland. It's a three-piece. And last year, they released their first album. They had been releasing EPs and singles up until then. And I played a song called Excruciating Heights. The Allergies before that, venerable soul R&B, whatever you want to call it, band, with Bye Bye Baby. Mona et Toi, they're a band from Barcelona, two-piece. She is French, and he is British-Iranian, but they live in Barcelona, and they do a lot of work for, like, fashion houses and film scores and stuff. But their independent expression, as they described it, is their band Mona et Toi. I played a song called Sweet and Sour from their album Radical Romance of Mind. Sophie Royer, before that, did Leave on the Light from her new release called Before/After. Bridget Calls Me Baby, I'm a big champion of them. And I played Slumber Party from, they just released a new single, but it's a little weird because some of the songs have already been released, so I'm not entirely certain what's going on there. But the little EP/single is called Gordy. And then we kicked that set off with The Tubs. They have a brand new album out. I've been a big fan of theirs since their first album a few years ago. And their new album, Hard Life, is just terrific. I've played a ton off that, including the song you heard to kick off this show called Stoop to Me. Whew. There you have it. If that was too much to really pay attention to, and you want to know what I played, you can always go to the blog at WRIR.org. Like I said, today's show is called Doubling Down, because you're going to get a double dose of every band I'm playing. All 16 bands in the first hour, and then a second dose of them in the second hour. So this next band is called Diary. They could be my new favorite band.
They're kind of it. They do kind of a jangle thing, but not only jangle. So I'm going to kick off this set with a song called The Same Door from Diary on 97.3.

Thank you so much for listening to Life is a Mixtape here on 97.3 WRIR. I am Jay, and that is Block Party. And if you couldn't tell, that was a breakup song. Not surprising, because the name of their album is Anatomy of a Brief Romance. Terrific album. I had a hard time picking one. Well, I don't have to pick one song. I picked two, because that's today's show is doubling down. I'm playing two songs by every band. Every band I play in the first hour, you're going to hear another song by them in the second hour. And with the exception of The Cure, in all cases, it's new music or the most recent music put out by that band. Again, that song is called Not Your Problem. Hope you like that. Ibibio Sound Machine before that with Chopping Mountain. That is the title cut from their brand new album. Starter Car before that with Kicking off their album Afterlight. And Diary kicked off that set with a song called The Same Door. You're going to hear, again, all of those bands again. I think this whole thing started when I had a hard time picking one song by Diary that I liked. And then I noticed that as I was, you know, choosing music for the show, I was picking two songs from this band and two songs from that band. I thought, yeah, let's try this whole double thing. So that is where the doubling down idea came from. All right, it is, it's Friday morning. It's a little overcast right now, it appears. We do have a promising weekend ahead. It looks like, the forecast, at least on my phone, is for sunny and not like stupid hot. Today's going to be 90, and over the weekend it's going to be like 80 on Saturday, I think, and like high 80s on Sunday, but coolish mornings. So it's that lovely September weather. And then next week we're going to get some much-needed rain, although there may be some intermittent rain today as well. So hope that helps. The weather is tough. So anyway, I say we get back to the music. What do you say? All right. If you want to call, 804-649-9737. In the meantime, here's The Cure.

Tonight's the night. That is Sharp Pens, a.k.a. Kay Slater, off his latest release called Mod Mayday 23. That was actually a bunch of songs that he released on cassette a few years ago. And then he sort of remastered them and has now released them in a format where everyone can hear those songs. Again, that's

From the Head on the Door release, came out in 1985. All right, I'm Jay. This is WRIR-LP 97.3 FM, Richmond. This is Life is a Mixtape. It's all good. Hope you're having a good morning. Hope you're enjoying the music. If you liked those bands, like I said, you're going to hear them all again. So we're going to get right back to it. Like I said earlier, the Tubbs have a brand new album out. It's called Hard Life, and I'm going to play the title cut. Here it is.

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1: 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I'm Jay. This is Life is a Mixtape. And big shout out. Somebody just walked by the station. She was walking her dog and held her hands up, you know, did the heart shape. So that was nice. That's what part of the joy of, you know, being shoulder to shoulder with the city now that we're, you know, street level in the bottom. It's great to see people walk by and, you know, give us a shout out in their own way. That's lovely. All right, you just heard. Who did you just hear? You heard Sophie Royer with a kind of a funny song on the challenges of being an indie artist that maybe, by her reckoning, isn't indie enough, but not pop enough to be a pop artist. Anyways, that song's called Sold Out the Jazz Club for her, from her album Before After. Bridget Calls Me Baby with The Early Days of Love from their most recent full album release called Irreversible. Mona et Toi did Let Them Be Birds from their album Radical Romance of Mind. They're from Barcelona, although she's French and he's British. But I think they're really cool. And then The Tubbs kick that set off with Hard Life, which is the title cut from their brand new album. I hope you like that. All right. Today's show is called Double Down. If you were listening during the first hour, you're going to hear the same bands here in the second hour. That's right. I'm doing a double dose of all the bands that I'm playing today. So that includes this next band. This is like my new favorite band. They're called Diary. And this song is called Spin the Bottle. Ooh.

Thank you so much for listening to Life is a Mixtape here on 97.3 WRIR. Every show I do, I play songs, a song by The Cure, but today I'm playing two songs by every band, so that's the second song you've heard today by The Cure. That is Fire in Cairo from their very first album. Three Imaginary Boys came out in 1979. I love that song. Actually, I really like that album. I think they're not that crazy about it, and I think they were still kind of searching for their sound and all that. And I do have to say the album cover is just, I don't know, maybe I'm just thick or something, but I don't really get it. Doesn't really capture their vibe at all. An old refrigerator, a vacuum cleaner, and a floor lamp on a pink, against a pink background. I don't know. You explain it to me, somebody. Anyway, Ultra Saturated before that, with a song called Horse Gate. That's a single from them. The Allergies got together with Aziza J and did Leave Me Alone from their album Lost My Soul, which I just love. And Diary kicked that set off with Spin the Bottle. All right. The sun is out. The sky is blue. Looks like a beautiful morning. And I hope you're enjoying your morning, and I'm glad to be a part of it. Whether it's in the foreground, maybe you're in the car and you're listening closely, or maybe it's in the background while you're doing other stuff, getting ready for your day. Either way, I'm glad to be part of your morning. If you want to call and say hello, I got a really nice call from a listener earlier. Always nice to hear from folks. 804-649-9737. In the meantime, here's Sharp Pins, essentially Kai Slater, with a brand new song called, well, it's not a brand new song, it's a brand new release. I'll explain later. This is called I've Got You on My Mind.

Thank you so much for listening to Life is a Mixtape here on 97.3 WRIR. I am Jay. Delighted as always to be here on this beautiful morning. During the summer when I get here at 6, it's already light. We're now at the part of the year when I come in at 6, it's still dark. So I do get to see us transition from dark to this lovely blue sky, sunny day. So that's nice. I mean, I really do like coming in the light. Believe, you know, I'm sure you can understand that. But it is also nice to see the city sort of wake up right in front of me. Thank you for being here with me this morning and listening to the show. You don't know how much that means to me. You just heard a band called La Securité. They are from Montreal, and they have a new album out called Bingo with an exclamation point. And I just played a song by them called Deny. Love that. If you know anything about me, I'm very much like the whole post-punk new wave, you know, whatever, synths, angular guitars, kind of, you know, detached vocal, all that stuff. Anyway, before that, we heard Search Results with Secret Bench in the Bardo. That's a new single from them. The Itch before that, another kind of new wavy thing that's new called It's the Hope That Kills You. That is the title track from their new album. And I did not play them in the first hour because I ran out of time. And the song I had picked was really long and I couldn't fit it in. So I have another song by them that's short that I'm hoping to fit into this final set before we head into Democracy Now. Anyway, we kicked that set off. Before that, we had Sharp Pins with I've Got You on My Mind. And that is a re-release. Those songs were all released a few years ago on a cassette. But they've since been like remastered, and now they've been released digitally. And I assume there's a CD as well. And the CD is called Mod Mayday 23. Again, that's Sharp Pins. All right. We've got 15 minutes until Democracy Now! I think we're going to have time to get to that second song by The Itch. Today's show is called Doubling Down because I'm playing two songs by every band. Yeah. Anyway, let's get back to it. This is C.S. Cleaners with the title track from their new album called What's That?

0: Thank you so much for listening to Life is a Mixtape here on WRIRLP 97.3 FM, Richmond Independent Radio. I'm going to try to squeeze in one more song. It's a very short song that should take us into Democracy Now. If not, I'll play another one. All right, this is a band called The Itch with Radio Frequencies. Have a great weekend, y'all.
1: Hi, Simon, it's your dad. I was just giving you a quick call to see how you get on. Hopefully it's not too painful.
2: Hi, Simon, it's Amber calling from Aspire at 12. So I know you're liaising with my colleague, Olivia.
3: I remember thinking, the opening scene,
4: If not, then no worries. 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
5: Give me a call on the off chance, so we can chat. 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
3: Got up, went for a run this morning. Really nice. Stockholm view. Venue's really cool. Nice. It's kind of like a bar.
5: That'd be good, man.
3: But they've got a proper sound system in there as well.
6: We've
3: just been hanging out with the guys from the label. It's great, but we really need to get out here.
4: Okay.
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4: Bye.

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1: At the moment, the world is witnessing an inequality emergency. The world is getting ripped apart. There are wars. There's this hunger. And at this moment, UNGA needs to play its role. Ensure that we are back to multilateralism. We are back to building a more just, equal, and sustainable world.
0: Ahead of UNGA, the United Nations General Assembly and Climate Week here in New York, we'll speak to the head of Oxfam International, Amitabh Beha. Then we'll be joined by the Pulitzer Prize and Grammy-winning artist Rhiannon Giddens. She's out with a new album today, Hope is the Thing with Feathers.
2: If we don't pull our struggles together, if we don't connect the struggles together and the overall larger patterns of extraction, the larger patterns of colonialism, larger patterns of empire, larger patterns of massive money making, if we don't connect those dots between the struggles, we're never going to get anywhere. So for me, that's what music is for.
0: And we look back at the legacy of Occupy Wall Street. 15 years ago this week, activists began an encampment in New York that sparked an international movement and popularized the slogan, "We are the 99%.
3: Occupy Wall Street gave us a lot of things. I think it politicized thousands of people, trained thousands of leaders, built organizations, like led to, you know, a decade and a half of mass movements in the streets. But I think the biggest contribution actually is changing the public's common sense about class and class struggle with the 99% and the 1%. I don't think we would be in the political moment that we're in right now.
0: Let's speak to Yotam Maron. He helped organize the Occupy Wall Street protests and wrote the book For Louder Days, Reaching Beyond a Politics of Powerlessness. All that and more coming up. Welcome to Democracy Now!, democracynow.org, The War and Peace Report. I'm Amy Goodman. A United Nations fact-finding mission on Iran says it's found evidence the U.S. committed war crimes in two attacks that killed at least 177 civilians, many of them children. In a report released Thursday, experts commissioned by the UN's Human Rights Council cited U.S. strikes on a school in Manab in southern Iran and a sports complex in Lamerd, writing, quote, "The mission found reasonable grounds to believe the United States committed the war crime of launching indiscriminate attacks resulting in the loss of life or injury to civilians or damage to civilian objects," end quote. The White House responded in a statement, quote, "The UN Human Rights Council has accomplished nothing for human rights while spouting unserious nonsense for decades," unquote. Meanwhile, ships continue to come under fire in the Strait of Hormuz. Earlier today, Iran's Islamic Revolutionary Guard Corps said it struck a Togo-flagged tanker. And several U.S. media outlets are reporting Iranian drones and missiles struck a U.S. contracted ship near the Strait of Hormuz earlier this week. That attack reportedly injured several crew members, including U.S. personnel. On Thursday, President Trump told Axios he was nearing a decision on whether to annihilate Iran. Trump also dismissed surging U.S. gas costs as a small price to pay for his war. Trump was speaking in North Carolina at a rally for Republican Senate candidate Michael Whatley.
4: I have to say, you have a little higher, you have a higher gas. It's a very inexpensive price to pay for what we've done. Remember that. It's a little more. It's even if it was, frankly, even if it was a lot more.
0: In Yemen, the United Nations warns a number of people displaced by fighting between Houthi militias and Saudi-backed Yemeni government forces has soared to 112,000, and it's continuing to climb as both sides trade cross-border strikes. On Thursday, Houthi leader Abdul Malik al-Houthi rejected claims by Saudi Arabia and its allies that his forces had targeted the holy city of Mecca in a drone attack, calling the claim an ugly lie. He said his fighters were focused on attacking Saudi military sites and oil infrastructure. Meanwhile, the Trump administration said Thursday it approved the sale of Lockheed Martin F-35 fighter jets to Saudi Arabia at a cost of over $24 billion. The transaction would require congressional approval. A coalition of Palestinian and progressive groups is urging universities, think tanks, elected officials, and others to refuse to hire or collaborate with a group of 20 former Biden officials accused of, quote, promoting lying about and covering up the Gaza genocide, unquote.

0: The Drop the Genocide 20 campaign has targeted several former Biden staffers, including Antony Blinken, who served as Secretary of State, Jake Sullivan, former National Security Advisor, and Lloyd Austin, Biden's Secretary of Defense, all of whom were pivotal in backing Israel's war on Gaza. Since his time as Secretary of State, Blinken was given a book deal with Crown, an imprint of Penguin Random House, and has often participated in public speaking events, including at Harvard's Kennedy School. The campaign is also demanding the Biden staffers be banned from any future political appointments. The coalition said, quote, "The culture of bipartisan elite immunity is what drives U.S. war crimes and support for war crimes. This dynamic is a key reason Biden officials knew they could arm, defend, and cover up the genocide in Gaza for 15 months and simply move back into liberal spaces, nonprofits, and future governments," unquote. Russian strikes on Ukraine's capital region injured at least 19 people on Thursday, including two children. In Odessa, seven people were injured, including two children, while in Zaporizhia, a Russian first-person view drone struck a passenger bus, injuring eight commuters. Separately, a Russian jet-powered drone hit a shopping mall, injuring one person and triggering a massive fire. This is Anna, a 32-year-old Zaporizhia resident who was out with her husband when the drone struck nearby.
1: We went out for a walk and didn't hear the jet-powered Shahid drone. It's hard to hear it now. It's not like the Shahid drones used to be. The Russians are starting to threaten us, the ordinary people, in the hope that people will rise up. But that won't happen. We are strong, we are free, and we will stand firm.
0: On Thursday, Ukrainian forces struck one of Russia's largest oil refineries in the city of Yaroslavl, north of Moscow. The attack came after President Trump Sunday told Ukrainian President Volodymyr Zelensky to halt attacks on Russian diesel infrastructure. And as U.S. diesel prices hit a record high of nearly $6.40 a gallon. Earlier today, Poland's Prime Minister Donald Tusk said in a speech to Parliament that Moscow's planning hybrid strikes with drones or rockets on Poland and other European countries that support Ukraine. And Slovakia's Prime Minister Robert Fico said Europe is closer than ever to a large-scale war with Russia. Meanwhile, the U.S. House of Representatives voted Wednesday to approve new sanctions on Iran and Russia. The legislation passed the Senate last month. It's named Lindsey Graham's Sanctioning Russia and Iran Act of 2026, after the late South Carolina Republican senator who was an outspoken proponent of both arming Ukraine and attacking Iran. The Kremlin said in a response that new sanctions would make it harder to reach a peace deal in Ukraine. The White House has withdrawn its nomination of Lance Schroyer, a former Oklahoma State Trooper, to lead ICE, that's Immigration and Customs Enforcement. Schroyer currently serves as advisor to Homeland Security Secretary Mark Wayne Mullen, has no previous experience with ICE. In more immigration news, lawyers who spoke to the New York Times say federal agencies such as U.S. Citizenship and Immigration Services are rejecting and heavily redacting vital documents and records needed by immigrants to prove they have permission to be in the U.S. and fight their deportation. Federal agencies are also claiming these records do not exist. Meanwhile, The Guardian reports ICE has stopped tracking data on miscarriages in its custody as the agency detains a record number of pregnant women and teenagers. ICE recorded at least 18 miscarriages during the first 9 months of the Trump administration, but no data has been recorded since October of last year. Women and girls in ICE custody have repeatedly decried medical neglect. A federal immigration agent charged with shooting a Venezuelan man appeared before a Minnesota judge Thursday following months of evading arrest. ICE officer Christian Castro faces felony assault charges and was initially arrested in Texas, but Trump ally, Texas Governor Greg Abbott, refused to extradite Castro to Minnesota. Castro also faces a separate hearing today, Friday, in federal court for charges that he lied and attempted to cover up the January shooting of the Venezuelan immigrant Julio Sosa Celis, who was wounded in the leg. This is Hennepin County Attorney Mary Moriarty.
2: The process of holding Mr. Castro accountable for his firing a weapon through the front door, striking Julio Sosa Celis, endangering the lives of others, and lying to law enforcement has begun. Despite the best efforts of the Texas governor to ignore both the United States Constitution and crystal clear Supreme Court precedent,
0: The Trump administration continues deportations to Haiti with a fourth flight arriving at the international airport in Capacien last week. This comes as a new report published by the Ohio Immigrant Alliance says the detention of Haitians has surged by 142% at four immigration jails in Ohio since the end of temporary protected status, or TPS, in late July. The group says ICE has accelerated the arrests of Haitians living in Ohio by racial profiling community spaces, including their schools and apartment buildings, detaining people at their ICE appointments, and placing ankle monitors and collaborating with state and local police. Meanwhile, Amnesty International is calling for the release of two men deported from the U.S. and sent to Equatorial Guinea, who have been detained by local police forces and may face torture. One of them is Ahmed Soleiman, a 30-year-old gay asylum seeker from Egypt who was living in Arizona when he was detained by ICE despite being granted protections by a U.S. immigration court. The men were reportedly brutally beaten, and Amnesty believes they were arrested for speaking out about the inhumane conditions endured by U.S. deportees while confined in a decommissioned hotel in the city of Malabo. The deportees have also faced threats from armed forces. CNN is reporting more than 300 workers from South Korea who were swept up in a federal immigration raid at a Hyundai electric vehicle manufacturing plant in Georgia and deported last year, have filed a lawsuit against the Trump administration. Last September, nearly 500 federal, state, and local agents descended on the plant and arrested hundreds of workers who say they were held in inhumane conditions, not provided interpreters, were shackled and forced to sign documents they did not understand. The plaintiff said this resulted in intentional infliction of emotional distress, humiliation, and lasting psychological trauma, unquote. And a federal judge in Washington, D.C. has ordered the Trump administration to give at least 30 days notice before making any major changes to the Kennedy Center for the Performing Arts. Thursday's emergency ruling came after President Trump said he would withhold funding for renovations to the Kennedy Center, essentially condemning it unless he's allowed to inscribe his name on the building. On Wednesday, a New York Times photographer captured images of Trump aboard Air Force One looking at a poster board appearing to show a building reduced to rubble, along with the caption, "Kennedy Center demolished." Later in the broadcast, we'll speak with the Grammy and Pulitzer Prize winning artist Rhiannon Giddens about the attacks on the Kennedy Center. And those are some of the headlines. This is Democracy Now!, democracynow.org, The War and Peace Report. I'm Amy Goodman in New York with Juan Gonzalez in Chicago. Hi, Juan.
3: Hi, Amy, and welcome to all of our listeners and viewers across the country and around the world.
0: As world leaders prepare to head to New York for the United Nations General Assembly, known as UNGA, UN Secretary General Antonio Guterres has warned the world has entered, quote, an era of deep uncertainty, unquote. He identified three existential threats confronting the global community: runaway artificial intelligence, the climate crisis, and deepening inequalities. The UN General Assembly is also taking place amidst the ongoing U.S. war in Iran, which has destabilized the Middle East and disrupted global energy markets, leading to higher fuel prices around the world. A new report by the Climate Solutions Lab at Brown University has found Americans have spent over $100 billion more on fuel due to the war in Iran. The soaring fuel prices have sparked protests in many countries, including Syria, Guatemala, Portugal, France, the Philippines, Indonesia, Bangladesh, and Sri Lanka. We're joined now by Amitabh Behar, Executive Director of Oxfam International. You've just come into New York for the UN General Assembly. It's also Climate Week. Your focus is the deepening inequality in the world. Lay out what your message is, Amitabh.
4: Absolutely. Let me start on a personal note. I grew up in India, and UN was all about hope, hope of a just and a peaceful future. But at the moment, what we are seeing is that the world is torn apart by the inequality emergency, the climate crisis, the wars all around. As in, just look at the obscenity of inequality. At the moment, 3,000 billionaires have a combined wealth of $18.3 trillion. That's almost the GDP of China. And this is the time when the quarter of the global population actually lives with food insecurity. Almost 780 million sleep hungry. They don't get three square meals a day. But I think what is really important is that we need to reclaim our agency. We need to ensure that there are solutions, and there are solutions, and there are positive steps being taken at this moment. And that's really the message to the UN, that UN cannot continue to live with this fragility. It needs decisive action. It needs more, needs to give moral leadership. It needs to ensure accountability, ensure impunity is not tolerated. So there's a multiple expectations from the UN, and that's the message from us.
3: But Amitabh Behar, what precisely would you expect the United Nations to do, especially given the reality that in the current U.S. government, there's more of a continued move toward unilateralism, to ignoring the UN, ignoring international agreements?
4: So let me start by talking of, say, inequality, because it's about rebuilding our future. And on inequality, I actually see more than glimmers of hope. One of those big ideas that emerged from the G20 in South Africa is the idea of the International Panel on Inequality. And that's being backed now by several member states, Brazil, South Africa, Spain, Norway, the entire Africa Union has agreed to back this. So there are different initiatives where specific countries are coming together to fight inequality and also for a better future. And this is really the moment where we do need to look at major reforms. So I'm glad that UN is talking about UN reforms, UN at 80. So the reforms need to look at some of those change geopolitics of the world. We live in a very different world from 1945 when we saw the UN coming. You cannot continue with the veto power, particularly the penholder power. We need to really, really change that. The realities of the world in terms of where you have a far stronger global south that needs clearer representation. And I would say one of the most important things is we must go back to the opening lines of the UN Charter, which is about we the people. The people get often missing in these conversations. So it's bringing the people's voice. At the moment, you're seeing a shrinking of civic space. More than the 90% of global population actually lives in closed context. So there are different challenges. But as I started, there are real possibilities of change. And let me just add that while I talked of the member states and them coming together, I also take huge inspiration. For me personally, I'm hugely inspired by the movements across the world. And in just, Amy, you were talking about it. These were, you know, whether I come from India, so I've seen movements in Sri Lanka, in Bangladesh, in Nepal, changing regimes. In India, it's the first time the Cockroach Janata Party, a student's movement, was able to get a union minister dismissed. So let's not underestimate people's power. People's power is here, and they will certainly move towards a more just and equal society.
3: And a key change that the UN will make very soon is the selection of a new Secretary General, as Antonio Guterres is scheduled to step down. What is Oxfam calling for in terms of a decision on who will lead the world body?
4: It is really odd that in all these 80 years of the UN, we have not had a woman Secretary General. We must ensure that we have a woman Secretary General. But let me also say, it is not just having a woman Secretary General. What we are talking of is feminist politics. It is a feminist worldview leading the UN. And that's a fundamental shift that we need to make. The new Secretary General is going to have an extremely full plate, starting with tackling the emergency of inequality, the climate crisis and the wars growing everywhere. So this is a moment pretty much of a fundamental reboot for the world. And we need that decisive, moral, normative leadership coming from the Secretary General.
0: Oxfam is warning that artificial intelligence, AI, can accelerate global inequality. Talk about what you're demanding there.
4: Yeah, so I think it's very clear. And now you are seeing in the last few days, the AI companies themselves are saying that they need regulation. It is really important that there is some multilateral initiatives to govern the AI. We've seen over the years, technology, when it comes in, we often come say that, oh, it's going to be a huge boon for people. But often we see how it ends up actually accentuating inequalities. We saw during COVID, it was really heartbreaking to see that you actually had vaccine apartheid. Even for something of the scale of the COVID pandemic, there were pharmaceutical companies who wanted to make profits out of that pandemic. So it is really important that we take a decisive multilateral action in terms of the AI. But you know, the story goes bigger. This is also about who owns these AI companies. It's those tech billionaires who are pretty much now, you know, our report earlier this year at Davos talked of, now the super rich are not just happy being wealthy. This is about buying political power. So we are shifting from this extreme inequality to oligarchies. It's the same people who own AI are the people who are buying political power. These are oligarchies. They're the ones who also control media. They're the ones who have full control of narratives. And then you have essentially state capture by these oligarchs. So it is AI. It is about our future. It is about the future of democracy. And this needs decisive action.
3: I also wanted to ask you about the issue of Palestine and Israel's genocidal war and in the against the Palestinians. You recently released a statement titled "Palestinians Should Lead the Rebuilding of Gaza." How would you compare how Oxfam views what needs to be done versus President Trump's so-called Board of Peace?
4: The Board of Peace came into existence in November 25. And it has a lot of legislative powers, executive powers, but what do you see? The continued killing of civilians over the last 1 year or so, even after the peace boat has been created. You're at the moment seeing in Gaza 90% of the people being water insecure. 66% of the people do not even get the basic minimum standard of 6 liters of drinking water. This is not what we expected from any kind of a new executive body. What we really need is the Palestinian people rebuilding and leading their own future.
0: Finally, in this last minute, climate. We are moving into Climate Week this week in New York. And then, of course, the UN Climate Summit, which will be taking place in Turkey. What are the immediate demands? You spend much of your time in Nairobi, in India. We see the devastating effect of the breaking away of the glacier, the melting of the glacier in Nepal, and they have thousands.
4: Yeah. The pictures from Nepal, I'm sure everybody has seen them. Heart-wrenching. And what we need to recognize is that the burden of climate crisis is borne by the most vulnerable and marginalized people. It's the poorest of the poor. It's women who are the ones who are actually facing the burden of this climate crisis. We again need serious action, not just empty words. As a look at the question of climate financing. Even according to the estimates made by G77 and China, what we actually have, it's not even 10% of their expectations. So we need decisive action. But let me also further add, again, this is about the actions that the states need to take. But this is also linked to inequality. It's the super rich. Let me just give you another interesting data point. The 0.1% of the top in terms of the wealth emit carbon in one day, which is more than 50% of the bottom. So that's the, you know, in one day they're able to emit that carbon, which is more than anybody living in the bottom 50%. This is about the inequality crisis. We need to understand that the inequality crisis, the climate crisis, the crisis of democracy, they are interlinked. They're different dimensions of the same fundamental problem of an unequal political economy that we have created.
0: Amitabh Behar, Oxfam International Executive Director here for the UN General Assembly next week. Coming up, the Pulitzer Prize and Grammy-winning artist Rhiannon Giddens. She's out with a new album today, Hope is the Thing with Feathers. She'll talk about Macklemore being kicked off Ed Sheeran's tour. She'll talk about what's happening with the arts in the United States and her own work. Stay with us.

Walk With Me, a duet by Rhiannon Giddens and her sister, Lalenya Harrington, from Rhiannon's latest album released today, Hope is the Thing with Feathers. This is Democracy Now!, democracynow.org. We turn now to the Pulitzer Prize-winning, two-time Grammy-winning, multi-instrumentalist Rhiannon Giddens. In 2023, she won the Pulitzer Prize for music for her opera Omar, about Omar Ibn Said, a Muslim scholar in Africa who was sold into slavery in the 1800s. Rhiannon has had a remarkable career with her time with the Carolina Chocolate Drops, an old-time black string band, who will work as a musical consultant on Ryan Coogler's landmark film, Sinners. Rhiannon Giddens recently launched the Biscuits and Banjos Foundation, which celebrates the African diaspora's role in shaping American identity and culture through music, literature, food, and community. Rhiannon Giddens' new album is out today, Hope is a Thing with Feathers. On Thursday, we sat down together and in our studio, and Rhiannon performed her song Wish in Vain with Dirk Powell.

0: Rhiannon Giddens and Dirk Powell performing Wish in Vain in our studio. After they performed, I spoke to Rhiannon Giddens. And Wish in Vain that you've just performed in the studio, what was the inspiration for it? Can you talk about the world we're living in now, the world refugee crisis?
1: Oh, yeah. It's really hard to know what to do, you know, as an artist, as a musician. I feel really grateful to be able to use the art that I was given to try to deal with these emotionally huge and complex issues that have been, you know, part of humanity for generations, for millennia, right? The idea of having to move from one place to another under no fault of your own, whether it's environmental disaster, whether it's nationalism, or whether it's, you know, all of these things that are happening all over the world. But at the center of it are human beings. And we all miss and love the same things. You know, we all miss each other. We love each other. We love our food. We love our music. You know, we have the same loves and hates. And I think part of the job of folk music idiom, is to connect those things emotionally to each other, because like that's really the only way forward is to recognize ourselves in that other person. So that's just thinking about like, if I was in that situation, what would I be thinking? You know, like, what would I be missing? My family, be missing my friends, be missing, you know, like, will I ever see you again? You know, will I ever get to talk to you again? Will I ever hear my language again? You know, all of those things.
0: Talk about collaborating with your sister with the song Walk With Me.
1: My sister is my first, you know, kind of my first everything. She's been there for me since I was born. She's 7 years older. And through all the ups and downs of childhood and family strife and all that stuff, we've been rocks for each other. And she's the first person I sang with and has shaped how I think about even singing harmony. So to have that so prominently highlighted on the record feels really good, you know. And it's also sibling harmony, which is very special. And it's also a tradition in North Carolina of sibling gospel harmony, you know, that we're also pulling from.

0: you know, Fannie Lou Hamer is part of the story of that song. And so these things...
1: Tell us about Fannie Lou Hamer.
0: Well, Fannie Lou Hamer was an amazing activist, a woman who, like, lived her life, lived her convictions in her life, and, you know, really didn't get her flowers in her lifetime. You know what I mean? Like, and it just makes me so distraught thinking about, like, what that woman went through, you know? But
1: can you tell us what she
0: went through? Well, I mean, like, in just in trying to get rights for her people, just, you know, like, coming from such a hard background and just being just completely laser focused on what she was trying to do while her body is taking all of this abuse, like physical abuse, but also the emotional abuse of how she had to, you know, walk through life, the weight that life, particularly when she was alive, the weight and the tear that does on Black bodies, and just for her to have to go through all that and to not really be able to see, you know, well, I don't even know where we are right now. I mean, it's really hard to talk about the civil rights movement and think about where we are right now. I'm going to be honest with you, you know, because, you know, what they went through, you know, what Fannie Lou Hamer went through, like she was like beat and like her life just so that we can vote, you know.
1: By prison guards in
0: jail.
1: Yeah,
0: absolutely. And like was trying to do something for her people, you know? And like the selflessness of that, and like here we are, like where are, like it's just, I can't even really be articulate about it because it's just so distressing to think about what folks went through, and here we are with our voting rights being challenged and you know, the whole system being destabilized kind of day by day by day. And it's just like, what was it for? You know, if we don't figure out a way to stop what's happening, I don't know. I don't know. But what it does, when I think about what's happening now, is, boy, it just puts a whole nother light on what those folks were doing and the strength that they had, you know? And we just have to figure out how to draw from that and find that again in this fractured landscape.
1: Rhiannon Giddens, you talk about having this conversation today and coming back to the United States. I mean, you go back and forth, North Carolina, Ireland, where you also live. And it makes me think about what is happening right now as we speak. You know, the Ed Sheeran musical tour through the stadiums of the United States, all these bands and his own backup band. And now... he's asked Macklemore not to be a part of the act because he says Free Palestine. He sings a song called Hinds Hall about Rajab Hind, a five-year-old girl who Israeli soldiers killed in Gaza, along with many members of her family. I'm wondering, you coming from Ireland, you have Ed Sheeran, not only the musical acts he's with have quit the tour, but his own backup band, the Irish folk band Beoga, and the Irish musician Aaron Rowe dropped out as well. Mm-hmm. And Rowe said in a social media post, as Irish people, we know all too well about genocide, forced famine, and violent occupation. I cannot stand by and allow billionaires to use their position of power to silence the rightful voices of those who speak up against Israeli genocide and who highlight the savage murder of children. Mm. Your thoughts?
0: I mean, it's been really interesting to watch the fallout. I've been really thinking a lot about celebrity and a lot about like multimillionaire musicians and what does it all mean, you know, because I think we have a really unhealthy relationship with who we lionize and who we put out in the world. And I just think this is a crossroads, right? Because like Ed Sheeran is a guitar player, you know, he writes songs and he's a lovely musician and I'm sure he's a lovely person and he's like, you know, contributed a lot to charity and I'm sure he treats his people well. None of that is at issue here. What at issue for me is that when you hire somebody like Macklemore, who's been very pro-Palestinian in his, I mean, this is not a surprise, right? It shouldn't be a surprise. And when you hire Irish musicians, Ireland has been one of the only steadfast, like, Palestinian-informed countries, like, you know, that I know of, you know, and look, I'm also just a banjo player, but from what I see, and I'm like, tired.
1: Just a banjo player. Well, you are a just banjo player.
0: Thank you. I like that. I'm going to get a shirt made. I'll give you credit. I'm still just like, we're like, these people are not gods. You know what I mean? And they're fallible human beings. And it's like he hires all these Irish people and then Macklemore and then is like, I don't know. It's just like, well, I don't know what he was expecting, you know? So this is the thing that really disturbs me is, you know, as a musician, you have to think about what you're doing in the world. And he has every right to do whatever he wants, but, and people will pile on as they will. But I really think that there's two things. One, he can do whatever he wants, right? Doesn't mean that we don't take him to account for that. We have the right to take him to account for that because that's what being in the public eye means, you know? And you have the benefits and the detractions from that. But number two, okay, like, let's talk about that. I as a musician, I'm very interested in, you know, in that, because I'm like, you have power there. Why are you not using that power, right? He's folding, and I'm just like,
1: and folding too. Let's talk about Robert Kraft, who's the owner of the New England Patriots, also Gillette Stadium, and he said he has organized a boycott of other stadium owners. So if Ed Sheeran wants to continue through his tour, Macklemore can't be a part of it.
0: Right, and so that's the pressure that's on Ed Sheeran. And like, I sympathize with him. He's got all these people who have their jobs depending on these stadium shows.
1: Many of them have now quit.
0: Right. And I understood that was a difficult decision, but for me, it wasn't a difficult decision. You know what I mean? I'm like, you're a multimillionaire. But anyway, look, the second thing is just what you said. I'm like, okay, Ed Sheeran, whatever. But if it doesn't direct the attention to Robert Kraft, and if it doesn't direct the attention to the people who actually have the power who are doing these things, then it's for naught, you know? So like, we have to be informed. We have to inform ourselves and stop expecting celebrities to do it for us. Like, we have to go, what do we stand for? What are we putting our money towards? What are we putting our time towards? The entertainment complex is massive. It's too big. There's too many people out there. Like, you know what I'm saying? Like, put me out of a job. Pick up a banjo, play some music, write your own song, not to perform for other people, but to just like process the emotions that are going on right now. People need art to do that, but they need to do it themselves. And like, be inspired by somebody who's a really good songwriter or whatever. I'm not saying that. There's room for both.
1: In 2024, you led the Silk Road Ensemble in releasing Palestinian lullabies.
0: Mm-hmm. Yeah, it's like, you know, one of our members is Lebanese. Like, you know, the being in a group that includes somebody from the Congo, right? That includes somebody from the Armenian diaspora, right? That includes somebody from India, like, being in a group where people are bringing the histories with them and telling personal stories, telling what this means, you know what I mean? Puts it all in a different light. And you're just like, if I can't do something like this, you know, what am I doing? What am I doing? Like, we now do Wayne Aramala in our show, you know, and I've I've written verses about Tulsa, Oklahoma and Wilmington, 1898, and it's like, if we don't pull our struggles together, if we don't connect the struggles together and the overall larger patterns of extraction, the larger patterns of colonialism, larger patterns of empire, larger patterns of massive money making, if we don't connect those dots between the struggles, we're never going to get anywhere. So for me, that's what music is for. That's what art is for. And that's why we have to make music with people from different backgrounds, because then we have that conversation and then it turns into a song and then it turns into a performance. I mean,
1: as you talk about what's happening today, the final question is about President Trump saying he may well rip down the JFK Center for the Performing Arts, which many take as a metaphor for the performing arts, for the role of arts in our culture.
0: Yeah.
1: Unless he gets his name inscribed in the marble in the building.
0: The new normal is insane. like, just consider like, what we're talking about. You know, the tantrums of a person who is has unbelievable amounts of power. I don't really know. It's really hard to articulate. But I will say it's also tied to generative AI, because generative AI is controllable and artists are not. Just look at the Macklemore thing, right? Why people want generative AI to make the music is because they can make it do whatever they want. And this is tied to taking the Kennedy Center down, because like artists, like our job, and this is, you know, there is no apolitical stances, right? Because artist's job. Now, I'm not talking about, you know, I think part of the problem is that we have a commercial music industry where music is a commodified product, you know, and artists survive in that framework, but in spite of, not because of, right? So you sell what you got to sell in order to make the statement that you're trying to make, right? But I think that artist's job is to push on, you know, these fissures in society, is to make people uncomfortable, is to make people think about what they're doing, is to make people think, who are we morally, right? So people who are in power only want the things that are going to keep them in power and that are going to not challenge them. So artists are going to challenge them, because that's what we do. So yeah, let's take it down. Let's take down the Kennedy Center. Take down, you know, 40% of new music on Spotify is AI. Like, you see, it's happening. It's happening. People don't even know that they're listening to AI music. You know, like the Grammys, like they're not making a stand on how much of music is AI. We have to label. It should be labeled. It should be regulated. It should be, you know, so people can choose whether they opt in to AI or not. But this idea, this myth of inevitability. Well, it's going to happen anyway, so we got to get in front of it. No, nobody agreed on this. Just the people with the money and the power agreed on this. You know what I mean? So we deserve the opportunity to say no.
1: Rhiannon Giddens, Pulitzer Prize and Grammy winning artist. Her new album is out today. Hope is the Thing with Feathers. This is Democracy Now!, democracynow.org. I'm Mimi Goodman. Coming up with Juan Gonzalez, we look at the legacy of Occupy Wall Street. 15 years ago this week, activists began an encampment in New York that sparked an international movement and popularized the slogan, "We are the 99%."

0: Wish in Vain, performed by Rhiannon Giddens and Dirk Powell in our Democracy Now! Studio. Today is the release of Rhiannon's new album, Hope is the Thing with Feathers. This is Democracy Now!, democracynow.org. I'm Amy Goodman with Juan Gonzalez. We end today's show looking back at Occupy Wall Street. 15 years ago this week, September 17th, 2011, thousands of activists marched on the financial district here in New York, then formed an encampment in Zuccotti Park, launching a movement that shifted the conversation on economic inequality. Protesters would go on to sleep in Zuccotti Park for nearly 2 months before the New York police raided the encampment. The Occupy movement spread across the nation and the globe under the slogan, "We are the 99%. The impact of the Occupy movement is still being felt today. Democracy Now! Was one of the only national outlets to report on the first day of the action. This is our producer, Sam Alkoff, filing this report.
1: On Saturday, thousands of protesters took to the streets of downtown Manhattan for what was described as an action to occupy Wall Street. Inspired by the popular uprisings of the Arab Spring and the European anti-austerity movements, Adbusters, a Vancouver-based culture jamming magazine, put out a call for Saturday's protest on Wall Street in July. The goals were various, from limiting corporate contributions to political campaigns, to auditing the Federal Reserve, to challenging all of global capitalism. Protesters included 71-year-old Mary Ellen Marino of Princeton, New Jersey.
2: I came because I'm upset with the fact that the bailout of Wall Street didn't help any of the people holding mortgages. All the money went to Wall Street and none of it went to Main Street. Now we've just learned that Geithner was actually asked to split up the Citibank and he didn't do it and Obama didn't do anything about it.
1: The plan wasn't simply for a one-day protest, but an ongoing and creative occupation of the financial district itself. Organizer Lorenzo Serna.
3: The idea is to have an encampment. Like, this isn't a one-day event. Like, we're hoping that people come prepared to stay as long as they can, and that we're there to support each other.
1: But on Saturday, after hundreds arrived, the NYPD shut Wall Street down itself, barricading activists off from Wall Street and forcing a move to the nearby Zuccotti Park. Despite sometimes tense standoffs with the police, hundreds slept in the park and have maintained that they will stay until their demands are met.
0: That report by Democracy Now!'s Sam Alkoff. You can see the whole thing online at democracynow.org. But this is 15 years later, and we're joined in studio by Yotam Maron, New York-based political organizer, educator, and writer, the author of the new book, For Louder Days, Reaching Beyond a Politics of Powerlessness. Yotam helped organize the Occupy Wall Street protests here in New York. Pick it up where Sam left off. You were there that day. Talk about the significance of this moment 15 years ago.
4: You know, it's hard to track how the impact that movements have when they're happening, and Occupy is a complicated one. I remember actually in the immediate aftermath wondering, what did we accomplish? Did we win anything? And feeling, you know, a lot of loss and despair. But it's really clear to see now, 15 years back, I mean, how much of an impact it's made. I think obvious things like, you know, thousands of people get politicized in these big movement moments, and that definitely happened with Occupy Wall Street, and then training of lots of leaders and building of lots of organizational infrastructure that movements really didn't have at that time. But I think the biggest impact, I think the biggest contribution is the 99% and the 1%, this sort of intervention in the language of this, of the public. I think this is what movements often do really well when they're successful, is they change the public's common sense about something. And Occupy Wall Street changed the public's common sense about class and class struggle and inequality in this country. And I mean, I think when you, yeah, I think it's hard to see how you get a Bernie Sanders 2016 run without the public shifting its relationship to that story. Bernie's been saying the same thing for decades, you know, bless him. But suddenly it was popular, and that's because movements came around and made it a thing. And then you know, effective organizations and good politicians can support that and turn it into something durable. And that's how you get, you know, Bernie and AOC and the Squad and so on. Yeah, I think that's a huge impact.
5: You talk about the international inspirations to Occupy, because clearly about a year earlier, the Arab Spring had broken out in May of 2011, the indignados in Spain. To what degree the activists in New York and across the United States were aware or inspired by those movements?
4: Yeah, I think we were hugely, I think a lot of the people in the sort of heart of Occupy Wall Street were hugely inspired by those movements, by Arab Spring, and yeah, I mean, the indignados in Spain, and, you know, movements kind of all across, and really saw ourselves as part of a lineage of mass movements in the streets, taking life into their own hands. I think we were, and I think even the form, this sort of like decentralized taking over public squares, we were deeply inspired.
0: On September 19th, 2001, 2 days after the start of Occupy, Democracy Now! Interviewed the late activist and anthropologist David Graeber, who's been credited with hoping to coin Occupy's defining rallying call, "We Are the 99%. He talked about who showed up on the first day of the protest.
6: It was mostly young people, and most of them were people who'd gone through the educational system, who were deeply in debt, and who found it completely impossible to get jobs. I mean, these people have really feel very strongly that they did the right thing. They did exactly what they were supposed to. The system has completely failed them, and they're not going to be saved by the people in charge. You're just going to if there's going to be any kind of society like we worth living in, we're going to have to create it ourselves."
0: That's the late David Graeber. Of course, he was talking about that was 2 days after September 19, 2011. And then Occupy, that mass protest in October in Times Square. Talk about the scene and looking up and seeing the ticker.
4: Yeah. So this is a story in my book too that I helped played a bunch of roles at Occupy Wall Street, and one of them was helping to pull off this October 15th action, which was our biggest day of action, and you know we're sort of tearing through the streets of New York and shutting down banks and blocking traffic, and it was also the day that I think 100, 150 occupations started in other cities around the country, and not just big cities, but also like, you know, a parking lot in Idaho and, you know, the state lawn and wherever. And, it became, a significant political force. And that day ended in Times Square with like 80,000 people. And I remember this moment. Standing on a trash can in Times Square, and Times Square has these massive buildings, and the ABC building has a ticker, a rolling ticker that pumps out the news, and we're standing there, and the ticker goes, "Occupy Wall Street goes worldwide," while we're there, and it's this like time stops kind of moment, and I look back at that as a pretty transformative moment for me, and I think in a way Occupy was very transformative for a whole generation of us. For me, what that moment was a first feeling that we could build movements that were powerful, that were popular. I think I had grown up in movements that had lost, and were used to losing, and I think we over time sort of accepted the idea that we were going to be on the margins, we were going to be the righteous few, but we weren't going to win. And Occupy Wall Street was this first glimmer of oh, we could be. Powerful. We could be something that the public is paying attention to. We could potentially win. And of course, that's not exactly how Occupy played out. But when you look at, that is an important prerequisite to movements, is the sense that we could be powerful. But like, movements that don't believe that they can win tend to take on, hard dynamics internally.
5: And you mentioned your book for Louder Days, Reaching Beyond the Politics of Powerlessness. But clearly, as you also mentioned, a lot of what the protesters were hoping for did not occur. And you also deal with the conflicts and divisions that developed within the movement. I'm wondering if you could talk about that a little bit.
4: Yeah, it's a good question. I mean, I think, look, I think Occupy Wall Street brought us a lot, and I think there's a lot to be grateful for. But I also think in some ways it was an embodiment of this thing that I call the politics of powerlessness, which is the when movements and organizations internalize the sense that they belong on the margins and that they're always going to be on the margins, whether because, you know, out of bad habit or having lost for a very long time or feeling despair in the face of the climate crisis or this towering opponent. When movements don't believe that they can win, they tend to turn away from our opponent, we turn away from the public we're supposed to be organizing, and we turn towards each other and often against each other because that's what we can control. We don't like to feel powerless in the face of this big wide world, so we sort of enact power on each other, and that often looks like tearing down leaders. It looks like you know, forming these sort of tight clubs that are really hard for everyday people to join. It looks like you know, battles over identity and things like that. And a kind of conflict avoidance and that makes all that possible. So the book is really about, you know, Occupy was in a way a case in that, where I learned a lot of that. And then the book is stories from my work as a movement facilitator and strategist for social movement organizations, supporting them to work through that thing and watching them break through those patterns over the course of the last, you know, 10, 15 years. Yeah, that's what I mean by the politics of powerlessness, and yeah, I'll stop there.
5: And to what degree do you think the decentralized, autonomous, anti-hierarchical approach of the Occupy protesters made it more difficult for them to actually, once the protest ended, build national organizations that could actually exercise power? Have you thought about that?
4: Totally. Yeah, it's another good question. I think, you know, all the things that made Occupy magical were also its sort of self-destruct mechanism. You know, the sort of leaderlessness was a thing that invited people to join and take agency and be creative. And movements often are decentralized, and that's how they go to scale. But it also made it impossible to figure out to craft a strategy, to build long-term organization, to really absorb all these thousands of people who are being politicized. In some ways, that is just part of what happens in movement moments. And it's our responsibility as movements to be building organizations and parties and things that can capture that kind of momentum. But I do think that, yeah, we got it wrong on a lot of things. We had a ton of internal conflict that really, I think, you know, jeopardized the project.
0: Well, you write all about it in For Louder Days, Reaching Beyond a Politics of Powerlessness, as we talk about Yotam Maroum's book out on the 15th anniversary of Occupy Wall Street. That does it for our show. On the 22nd, on Tuesday, we'll be at IFC here in New York for the screening of Steal the Story, Please. Then to London beginning Friday, September 25th. And over the weekend as well, we'll be at the Picture House Hackney. And then we'll be in Copenhagen on the 29th at the Grand Theater. And then to Berlin, Germany on the 1st of October, we'll be at Spore. I'm Amy Goodman with Juan Gonzalez for another edition of Democracy Now!
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This is meteorologist Sean Sublett with your RVA Community Weather Brief for Wednesday, September 16th. Sunny and warmer, mid-80s this afternoon, and then clear tonight, not quite as cool, to the mid-60s. On Thursday, mostly sunny, upper 80s. Then Friday, sun and clouds, and noticeably more humid, with some scattered afternoon showers. We're into the upper 80s. For the weekend, both Saturday and Sunday bring sun and clouds. It's low 80s Saturday. And

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0: 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I'm Jim DeRogatis.
1: And I'm Greg Kot. In his book, David Porter illuminates how he wound up writing so many indelible soul hits in his career.
2: I begin to realize that people don't care about how you feel. 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
0: We talk with David Porter about his memoir, his musical career, and more. And we review the new album from Alabama Shakes.
1: That's all coming up on Sound Opinions.
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1: 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This week, we're talking with legendary soul songwriter David Porter. But first, we have some new music to review.

0: That's a little bit of the track Another Life from the new Alabama Shakes record, I Must Be Dreaming. Their third studio album, but it took 11 years for them to get around to making it. Jim, you and I had them on the show back in April of 2012, right after their debut album, Boys and Girls, had come out. They had that breakout song, Hold On. They performed it for us. That was a great episode in terms of just catching a band before everybody else sort of caught up with them, realizing there's something pretty special about this group, especially Brittany Howard, the lead voice in the band, the primary songwriter, the rhythm guitarist. She formed the band in 2010 with guitarist Heath Fogg and bassist Zach Cockrell, and they remain the core of that band out of Athens, Alabama. They made two albums as Alabama Shakes, Boys and Girls in 2012, Sound and Color in 2015, which won four Grammy Awards, went to number one on the Billboard charts. So what are you going to do next? Well, let's break up the band for a while. Let's go on and do some solo projects. Apparently, Brittany said, you know, it sort of had come to the end of that iteration of the band. It was time to take a break. And lo and behold, she put out a couple of solo records that were very well received.
1: Yeah, Jamie and What Now? We both reviewed both of them.
0: That's right. Both terrific records. Now we've got I Must Be Dreaming. Let's play a track from it. Before we review it, it's called Waist Deep from Alabama Shakes on Sound Opinions.

That is a little bit of the song Waist Deep from the new third Alabama Shakes record, I Must Be Dreaming. Greg, you know what sticks out for me from that afternoon in 2012 with the Shakes was the obvious fondness these four musicians had for each other. You know, they had basically grown up, you know, as much as high schoolers grow up and come into themselves together. And there was that unspoken language you see with great bands, right? A shorthand. Brittany was very comfortable with them at a time when she wasn't very comfortable in her own skin. Mm-hmm. She had not yet come out publicly, and now she is. She's in a relationship with another woman, and she

you know, happy and content. Happy and content. That's kind of the problem, because I Must Be Dreaming is at its heart a protest record. And yet it is a down tempo, laid back, psychedelic soul protest record. Now, I am a fan of psychedelic soul, but the musical explorations here, the long guitar solos, the stretched out jams, the laid back grooves are not matching the times. And Brittany, who can be a firebrand lyrically and with her vocals, this is an album of resignation. If I had an army, I'd march them back home.

0: Brittany, this is the time where if you had an army, you got a lot of places to storm. Come on, we got to take on the ramparts, you know? It's like, wow. I was shocked. You know, the news hit me first. New Alabama Shakes. Yay! I was really psyched for this record. And it's just that kind of record. It's kind of, that's the record.
1: Yeah, I wrote down, you know, by the subtle, psychedelic, dreamy. Yes, dreamy. Maybe a little too dreamy. I just feel like they sound stoned. You know, they're just they're getting together and they're sort of jamming out these songs. And it's cool for a little bit of time, but you're kind of waiting for them to kick it in. And I'm going, am I dreaming? Do I not remember how great this band was? I went back and listened to the debut record. That's good. I went back and listened to Sound and Color. I go, that's great.
0: That's even better. Yeah,
1: that's a great record. That thing really holds up. It kicks butt. It does have the tempo changes. It gives you some balance. She is a great singer. Brittany Howard is a terrific singer. She kills some of these soul ballads on here. You know, a track like Garden.

0: I thought that opening track, Tea Time, had some interesting layers in it, time again. But a lot of, as you said, down-tempo-ish, dreamy to the point of being kind of nodding off music. The political stuff, there's three songs that are overtly political, social commentary. But as you said, they sort of don't go anywhere with that. They're not making you, you know, attack the ramparts. You know, let's get out in the streets and fight back. They're sort of resigned, as you said.
1: There used to be some drive-by truckers in the Alabama Shakes.
0: They could have used a little bit more of that oomph here. You know, I hate to say it's maybe the first disappointing record that Brittany Howard's been involved in the last 15 years, but it is.
1: Well, that's what we thought of the latest from Alabama Shakes. As always, though, we want to hear from you. Leave us a voice message on our website, soundopinions.org, and share your thoughts.

0: guest today, David Porter, might not be a household name, but I guarantee you know his songs. As one of the staff songwriters and composers at Stax Records in Memphis, David Porter had a dynamite collaborative relationship with Isaac Hayes. The pair wrote something like 200 songs for Stax artists before Hayes' career as a recording artist took off. Remember Black Moses?
1: Oh, yeah. You know, you're absolutely right, Greg. But David Porter didn't stop there. He's been active in the music industry his whole life. We recorded this interview in 2026 when he was 84 years old, and he still sounds like he could run circles around both you and me and everybody else on this block. What a powerhouse and a creative force. He's been so busy working on music all these years that he hasn't even bothered to get his account of his career into the public record until now. That's where this book, Soul Man, comes in, Greg. You started the interview by asking him about his intentions with this memoir.
0: My sense was, in kind of, this book was written for many reasons, but among them was that there were, some information that you wanted to clear up. Like, you had heard the Stax story told multiple times of your role in it, and you felt like there's a few things here that I want to get straight, make sure that people understand, because you felt like maybe some stuff had been distorted. Is that true?
2: Well, not so much in the sense of that as much as it is the fact that I want it to come from me. And that truth, as I know it, having been in that environment from its beginning, from when it was a country label to the transition to the kind of music that we became known for, I had never put out there so much of the clarity that I know should be if someone wanted to talk about it in a substantive way as it relates to some of the things that I was involved in or some of the things I saw others involved in.
0: Mm-hmm. Yeah, that makes sense. You talk about, you know, growing up in Memphis, and it was an amazing time. I was intrigued by some of those early stories that you were telling. The influence of, black radio.
2: WDIA, yeah.
0: Yeah, it was just amazing.
2: D-I-A.
3: Friday night, WDIA presents the Goodwill Review at Ellis Auditorium.
4: Like, cool, man. This is the greatest. We out.
0: B.B. King was a DJ on there.
2: Yes.
0: And that was an influence. The Beale Street clubs, which you seem to be, you were hanging out in those clubs as a kid. Basically, you're a teenager, right?
2: Well, I was hanging around those clubs because I couldn't get in. I was not old enough to, in fact, get in. But I would walk down to Beale Street. My best friend, who lived across the street, on the same street, right across from me, was Maurice White.
0: Yeah,
2: the Earth, Wind & Fire Maurice White, by the way. And we would walk up to Beale Street just to get the vibe of that energy. We didn't have total clarity of what all that was. It just was an interesting place to be and to be around and to see what was happening. We both liked music and was passionate about that. We didn't know how to define that passion at such a young age, but we know that it was something that we enjoyed. And so we would walk up there and we saw all kinds of things that were motivational for us. And certainly the musicians walking into the clubs, some of the stars that would come up for rehearsals before the nighttime gigs that they would do. Even Elvis Presley walking up on the street there before he became Elvis Presley, hanging around some of those environments just to meet some of the people. All of that was part of the aura, allure of what made us have an even a greater interest. We already had it as little kids, being fascinated with something that was fresh and new to us. But seeing that kind of energy around that was something that Beale Street and that whole situation created a sense of longing to be more deeply involved.
1: Well, you know, David, it's the classic Soul Man story, isn't it? The allure of Beale Street, and the way you write about it in the book is you can smell the smoke and smell the booze and sense the ladies walking by, right? But equal parts Beale Street and the church. That's the two musical influences that formed you. Talk about the church in your life and music there.
2: Well, I was born in 1941, and so the church was the first experience that I had when, like, 5-6 years old, Mama was taking me up to the church. The church, by the way, I was born not in a hospital, but at the last house on a dead end street. And we would walk up to the top of the hill, and there was this shotgun church. And that was an environment of worshiping in ways that I didn't understand with total clarity what it was, but I did understand there was a sense of calm and energy that made people feel comfortable with where they were and how they were, even though the times were challenging. And I didn't understand with total clarity what that even meant, the challenging times, but there was something of comfort and something of emotional connectivity that became obvious to me in that environment that made it even more interesting for me. And then for us as young kids to be asked to sing in the little choirs was also motivational and inspirational as well. And the more that people began to act as though they were receptive to us and we thought they were enjoying us, we didn't realize they were actually worshiping. We thought it was all about our performance as we were singing in the little choirs. That was the first realism that came quite clear to me years later. But it was just that kind of environment that lended itself to a desire to want to be even closer to music, because music seemed to be such a connector in such a way that was something special and unique about it. And the church was the beginning of that kind of feeling.
1: I gotcha. You know, you mentioned childhood friend Maurice White, and Maurice eventually, you know, makes his way to Chicago. Session drummer
2: right.
1: at Chess Records before
2: right.
1: Earth, Wind, and Fire. But you are
2: right.
1: all about Memphis. You've been called the architect of the Memphis sound. You have given back to the city and its musical community with stuff like Made in Memphis Music Entertainment, MIME, right?
2: Mm-hmm.
1: You were never tempted to go L.A., New York, Chicago, Nashville. Your heart was in Memphis.
2: Well, primarily because Memphis had such a meaningful impact on my life. When you consider the times, and we're talking about the late 40s, I'm a little kid, to the 50s, to the 60s, and yet Memphis gave me a sense of self that made me know that regardless of what someone was trying to make me believe, I was something special. And Memphis also gave me a sense of attitude to take pride in who I was and why I was who I was, till I just couldn't just up and just calmly just walk away from it. And so when I became evolving into who I ultimately became, it became even more clear to me that this was a place that I wanted to give back to me because it had given so much to me.
1: Mm.
2: And it became the fabric of the music that I was beginning to create early on mm-hmm. as well.
0: When we return, we'll hear how David Porter bluffed his way into his first job at Stax. That's coming up on Sound Opinions.

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2: Ain't Misbehaving with Nell Carter, coming up now on the Rainbow Minute. Carter exploded onto the Broadway stage in the 1978 musical Ain't Misbehaving, belting out scorching renditions of numbers like Honeysuckle Rose and Mean to Me. It also proved her an accomplished actress, winning a Tony Award for Best Featured Actress. 3 years later, she won an Emmy for the NBC television version of the show. Carter's next big success was her best-known role in NBC's Gimme a Break, where she played a housekeeper for a white family. In 2002, Carter was cast in the revival of the musical Raisin. But on January 23, 2003, 2 weeks before opening night, her son found her dead. The cause was apparently heart problems. It was only later that her longtime relationship with another woman, Ann Kaser, was revealed to the public. The Rainbow Minute is produced by Judd Proctor and Brian Burns and recorded at WRIR in Richmond, Virginia, and read by volunteers like me, Joanne Colbert-Gunn.
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4: 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I'm Jim DeRogatis. My partner is Greg Kot. And this week we are talking with legendary soul songwriter David Porter. Let's get back into the conversation about how his persistence got him on staff at what began as Satellite Records.
5: Initially, I wanted to be the next Clyde McFadden, who was a singer out of New York, who had this smooth voice, was in these doo-wop groups,

0: And I had a doo-wop group in high school and as well. And so that was where I saw myself. But the singing part of it was not the thing that was opening up the avenues of acceptance for me. So I became more aware of, because of how much I wanted to be inside of this thing called the music industry, the music business, I wanted to find the best avenue for me to get into that. And so with the rejections happening with the performances, because there were so many people singing much, much better than me, but I had a style and all of that, but I began to realize that very, very early on, and I kept it, that people don't care about how you feel. They care about how you make them feel if you're going to be in this thing called music. And so I learned that I had to find ways to understand how to make the people feel what I wanted them to feel. And that started me on the path to getting a little bit more analytical about the creative process. And getting that way helped me understand how I was evolving into a better person, able to create melodies and lyric and emotional connectivities to those melodies by finding a fresh way to express common emotions. And so all of that helped me to understand that there was an easier path, neither one being tremendously easy, but an easier path for me to look at the songwriting part of it, because I was always fascinated in writing songs. As a young kid, I would walk on the street and I would sing these melodies. Upon hearing things on WDIA, I'd get to have to walk to school or to walk to the grocery store, and I'd sing a song that I'd heard on the radio, but I would change the melody to it. And I didn't realize that I was creating something, but I realized that was something I was enjoying doing and the challenge of doing that. And how can I make it even be interesting? And I were not that analytical in the sense that I knew exactly what I was doing, why I was doing, but that was just an emotional thing that drew itself to me, which also fed into me later learning that I could use that to become even more proficient in writing songs, and then to understand that the magic was happening through the song. That all of these entertainers that I was seeing, hearing them on WDIA, they had these unique personalities. Mm. Chuck Berry, Fats Domino, the groups, Lil Anthony and Imperials, all of these groups had their own individuality about them. And we were living in a time where we were being told that you were all alike, that we you all the same. But you hearing these artists, and the individuality said to me that this is a way to connect with people in a lasting way. And so I got to develop a better understanding as to how to do that. And then I started looking for ways very, very young about how to do that. And that led itself futuristically into the deepest kind of concept that I was able to develop with Isaac.
1: Mm-hmm. Isaac, of course, Isaac Hayes. And I want to talk about Isaac that Hayes. Partnership. You write about him with such insight throughout the book. But I got to just, before we get to Isaac, I'm tripping on the fact of you as a kid walking down the streets of Memphis and having these tunes in your head. How hard must it have been, David, before we all had this pocket computer called the phone? And you know, and it's like, how did you remember these melodies? How do you keep track of them? Did you learn to, you know, on the technical songwriting end, did you learn to write music and begin to just write it out? At what point?
0: Well, that's a great, great question when you think about the times we're living in now. And I think back to the time that I come from. It was the way it was as far as memory and those kinds of instincts, because you had no other choice. If it was going to be something that you could use to build off of, you had to remember what it was. And so you just developed that instinct in a more natural way to be able to do that. And when I think back on that, even with the words, and before I would put the words down, I first had to digest the words to the extent that they would become a part of the fabric of my thought process relating to those words. And I had to be able to separate the emotional part of that so I didn't sound like the next kind of melody that I put with those words, because this other song was talking about the same thing, and in some instances using the words, but they were structured in different ways. So it helped me start to shape a concept about how I would have to look for a chance to be able to do something successful with music. Mm. And that started me on the path to understanding processes. There are no new emotions. You have to find a fresh way to talk about common emotions. How do I do that? And why am I doing that? To what end? So how can I find even stronger ways to do it? I started developing those instincts very, very early in my life and crystallized those as I became even more passionate about wanting to do music.
2: Mm-hmm. So you walk into Stax Records, which had been Satellite Records in Memphis, run by a country fiddle player named Jim Stewart and his sister, Estelle Axton. Not exactly a promising territory for soul music, and yet it transitioned there once Atlantic came into the picture. Chips Moman was crucial in that, Rufus Thomas. So you're a young songwriter coming in there. What was your expectations walking into Stax, and what did you hope would come of that?
0: Well, let me share this with you, and this is part of the reason, as we were talking about earlier, that I wanted to write the book. There was so much that happened in my life and with my life that I never got busy about talking about it as I evolved into who I ultimately became. And this is a perfect example. Before I graduated from high school, I graduated in 1961 from high school. I'm going to high school in 1960. I'm working at a grocery store across the street on Macklemore Avenue from this building that was being constructed by this man with a hammer. And there was a little record shop that they were building right next door to an entrance into an old converted movie theater called the Capitol Movie Theater. So I'm sacking grocery across the street, walking over across the street to ask what it was going to be. And they said that it was going to be a recording studio. They had their own artists. They were doing country music. And this was going to be a record store. So now I go back to sacking grocery and getting into that in a more continuous way until I see the progress is going quite rapidly over across the street. There was no Rufus Thomas there. There was no Booker T and EMGs. There was a guy building a room that he was going to do music. And when I go over and I eventually find out that he has two artists, one by the name of Charles Hines and one by the name of disc jockey out of St. Louis by the name of Nick Charles. I found this out. That was their artist roster inside of that building. And they were doing country music. Inside of that building was a young guy, the strumming on the guitar. His name was Chips Moman. And so now I see the climate. They've got a country label, and that's what they're doing. They've got one guy that's working with the people. He's green like me, young and green. And so I don't know what he's doing or how well he's doing, but I see that, and I see this unbelievable lady who is running a record store right next door to that, that's connected to the same building. I start hanging in the record store, getting to know her and getting to know what were the possibilities of me convincing to them to allow me to do an audition. Well, she said to me numerous times, well, you know, you seem like a nice young man, because I was coming over to the record store frequently, listening to her play records, because I couldn't buy them. I didn't have enough money to. And so I'm listening to her play records, getting her familiar with me. And eventually, she convinced her brother to give me an audition. This is before Atlantic Records. This is before Rufus Thomas. This was an entree into an environment that they were not acclimated to. So she convinced him. What I did was I got some kids, friends of mine, some older than me and some younger, but I wanted on the audition with me. I got Booker T. Jones to play baritone horn on the audition. I got William Bell, who had a group called the Del Rios, to sing background with me on the audition. I got Andrew Love, who was a sax player 1 year ahead of me in high school, to play horn on it. I got an older guy by the name of Bob Talley, who was much older than all of us, to play piano. Because Jim Stewart was into country music, he asked me, did I have original songs? I said I did. I didn't, but I said I did. So he said, well, you can do the audition. So he said, do you have the players? I said, yes, I do. And I had those guys willing to do this with me. I worked up an arrangement of a song that goes back to the 40s, and I changed the words to it, as that was a habit of mine being able to do. The song was Old Gray Mare.
3: Yeah. Old Gray Mare, she ain't what she used to be many long years ago.
0: That was my audition.
3: Many long years ago.
0: That was the dumbest move I could possibly make. But that was in line with what I did on the ninth grade talent show, singing Diana in high school to to a class that was into Ted Taylor and artists like that.
2: Mm-hmm.
0: So, but at any rate, I did the audition. I bummed on the audition. I froze. I sang flat the whole time, but I had some talented folks with me. So that was compelling enough to Jim to at least think about that.
2: Mm-hmm.
0: But now because he's given me an audition, and I'm a person of my kids, his sister likes me, I'm now hanging over there. He then opens up an avenue for Rufus Thomas, who was a disc jockey, by the way, on the radio station WDIA, to come in and convince him to do a record. Jim Stewart didn't know musicians to get, and Rufus Thomas didn't have a full band or anything like that. I got Booker T. Jones to play baritone horn on the song Cause I Love You. If you play the record Cause I Love You, you would see that the signature on that record is the baritone horn riff on it. Mm-hmm.

0: And there was Andrew Love playing the session. William Bell later became a quick artist when GM said, let me try this. A quick artist for the label. And he recorded a hit record called You Don't Miss Your Water Till Your Well Run Dry. Now I'm convincing Jim that they need to keep me close. So eventually I convinced him to give me an opportunity as the first staff writer at what they changed their name to, Stax Records. And there were earlier records before Isaac and I connected that I did at Stax before Isaac and I connected. But that was the actual entrance into the Stax Record environment and how that played a role in that happening.
1: Yeah. Hence this nickname, the architect of the Memphis sound, right? Almost by accident, but it comes together. All right.
0: All by accident.
1: Let's talk about Isaac. This partnership, I mean, it's just one of the greats in all of music history. You know, Hold On, I'm Coming, Let Me Be Good to You, B-A-B-Y, of course, Soul Man, from whence comes the title of your book. All right. How do you and Isaac hook up? And what was it like, David, in the room when you two are writing together?
0: Well, this is how we hooked up. Isaac went to a rival high school. He had a vocal group called the Teen Tones. I had a vocal group called the Marquettes. So here we were competing on Wednesday nights at the Palace Theater, by the way, on Beale Street, for a music contest that was offered to the entire community for young kids perform on a talent show in a movie theater. And if you were able to win first place, you could win $2. They eventually moved it to $3. But we would meet up at that theater for those talent shows, singing the doo-wop group songs on the talent shows. That's how I became familiar with Isaac Hayes. He was a bass singer. When I got into the Stax environment and started working with people, one of the people that I knew, because he was gigging around town. By now, I'm singing at clubs. I'm out of high school, trying to find a way to get in the music industry and trying to convince Jim Stewart to eventually give me the opportunity. Well, now I started working with some of the talents, initial talents at Stax, Barbara Stevens and a few others. And I end up talking to Isaac about the possibility of us forming a songwriting team. He didn't have a car. I did, an old Fairlane. But we got together and started conversing about what that could mean. And what my instincts were always was thinking in innovative ways, even in the creating thought process of writing songs. We were both fascinated with the success of Holland Dozier Holland at Motown. They were having amazing records. And Burt Bacharach and Hal Davis. Isaac was very fascinated with their writing as well. So we had made a conscious decision. We could not compete with those. They had a lock on those kind of ambience in the creative thought. So my communication with Isaac was built around, let's come up with a concept that create a sense of uniqueness for us. So where was our opportunity? Our opportunities were grounded for both of us inside of the church. And the church ambience was all built around what we perceived to be the low end. For us, because of stumping in the church and hand clapping, we looked at, let's look at creating signature and values around the bass, drums, and guitars, and horns. And so if we can create a lane for us that separates us from that, from both of those two, Bacharach, David, Motown, then maybe there's a chance for us. We were finally able to crystallize that when Atlantic Records brought these two guys down to Memphis, by the name of Sam and Dave, and they didn't know what to do with them. Well, at that time, I was just starting with Isaac, but I was on the inside of that facility. And so I got the chance to do the first record on Sam and Dave.

But it was after that record that no one wanted to work any further with them, and the record didn't do very well, that I asked Jim if Isaac and I could do them. And Isaac and I were still talking about, you know, making true this concept that we were talking about. And we were also finding ways to get inside. I was a staff writer. He wasn't. But I was trying to find a way for us both to be connected in a meaningful way. So we worked on making the example of the concept that we talked about happen with Sam and Dave. And we did it on a record called You Don't Know Like I Know, which is the first chart record for us. But it also was an entree in us understanding that that was a lane that could create a path for us. And then we just start focusing on that.

0: And that was how we started our writing techniques. And the deeper part was we wanted to say something that had some spirituality to it, some kind of emotional connectivity beyond just a little light kind of lyric, but make sure our lyric was on the floor, what meaning that they were so earthy, because we are of the opinion that we would only be played on black radio. We wanted to be sure that we had double meanings to our songs, that people that look like us could relate more deeply to it, but also had a surface value that anyone who wanted to think that way could also relate to it. Mm. And when we would go into a studio to work or to produce a record, we focused on being sure that the aspects of our concept, we stayed true with the production of it. That is the lane for head arrangements that we would do, walk around the room giving cats parts that we want them to play that make it identifiable to how we were creative. And that was the beginning of our success. Mm. And it stayed true. We stayed true to that, even to the point of when Isaac decided to separate and start re-recording other songs and putting a spin on it that was also aligning itself with the concept that we used for the songwriting that gave us our initial success with Soul Man, Hold On, I'm Coming, I Thank You, and all those great many songs.
1: The head arrangements, that's a term I heard many times from the Stax folks. It seemed like that was one of the defining features of the label and of your writing in particular.
0: Yes.
1: And I interviewed Isaac Hayes a few times, and Isaac said that he loved working with you, and it was a lot of about just being in the same room together. And he said even with Sam and Dave, Sam Moore and Dave Prater, he would said we would feed off them. We liked them to be around because that energy kind of helped the creative process. How do you interpret that head arrangement relationship with the other people in the room?
0: Well, let me just say this so you understand what Isaac was saying clearly. Sam and Dave was never in the room when we wrote a song.
1: Okay.
0: We would write the song. We would then go through Sam and Dave, and I would teach them the vocals. I was singing the parts, creating who would sing what in section. And then we would schedule the recording session with all the musicians, all the players in the room, and then we would vibe off of them singing as we were working the song up what we would do with the head arrangements part of. So we would come up with more intricate details that really locked itself even more clearly in a tune to where we were taking them based on the credibility that we could feel from the vibe of where they were and what we had created in the creation of the work. And all of those kinds of things would come through the head arrangements part. I would go to Al Jackson, for instance, on Hold On, I'm Coming, and say, do you remember the Get Out of My Life Woman record by Lee Dorsey? He said, yes. I said, can you give us a beat on this song akin to that? And that was the motivation for the drum pattern that Al Jackson was playing on Hold On, I'm Coming. I said, Tennessee Walker Horse, Al, can you give us a beat like the Tennessee Walker Horse? That's the beat that you hear on I Thank You. I mean, we would go through all kinds of things. Isaac would hear all kind of amazing horn arrangements to give horn players based on the spirit in the room at the time. Neither one of us wrote music on charts or anything like that.
1: Mm-hmm.
0: It was that kind of thing that lent itself to head arrangements that became a signature for Stax Records. Otis Redding was an artist at that. So that was the energy that spun us to become even more effective with the creative process. When we would create something, we would work off of the spirit of the artist that we were working with to magnify what we believe to be the most value associated with the idea that we've created.
1: Mm-hmm. That's cool. That's a great explanation. You guys did okay. 24 top 40 R&B hits with Isaac from 66 through 71. Top 24. And most for Sam and Dave, but you also wrote for other artists too. Johnny Taylor, Carla Thomas, Mabel John, James and Bobby Purify, William Bell, The Emotions. It seemed like you were tailoring songs for Sam and Dave, but was that generally how the songwriting process worked, that you were thinking about the artist when the song was written, or was it you were farming them out?
0: Without a doubt.
1: Yeah, okay.
0: No, every song we wrote, we targeted for the talent that we were working with. The Soul Children was a perfect example of that. When Atlantic moved Sam and Dave away, we didn't want to lose the power of that slot because we didn't have the association with them anymore. So Isaac and I came up with forming a group, and we could not replicate the power of Sam and Dave in two other males without a lot of time to find those talents. So we put two guys and two females together, and we called them the Soul Children. And we had some great records on that act, and we didn't miss a step. We had national chart records on them.

0: whoever we were working with. For instance, the Emotions were little 16-year-old kids, and we started them. We would turn around and write a hard-hitting song for some other artist and write a song like Show Me How for the Emotions, which ended up being a great record on them. So, and we would then turn around and do a blues song, I Had a Dream, of I've Got to Love Some, or I've Got to Love Somebody's Baby on Johnny Taylor. And then we would do something totally abstract from that on Albert King called Personal Manager. We were able to create in a targeted way for whoever we wanted to work with and not compromise the integrity of our creative approach. And that was the thing that aided us in having the success that we had.
1: When we come back, we'll get into the racial dynamics at play in the Stax studio. That's in a minute on Sound Opinion.

0: I'm Rick Smith, and this is Labor History in Two.
1: On this day in labor history, the year was 1951. That was the day pineapple workers on the island of Lanai emerged victorious. ILWU Local 142 workers were back on the job after 7 months on strike against the Hawaiian Pineapple Company. It was the first contract signed by the new big union that had recently organized 35,000 sugar and pineapple workers. Local newspapers rejoiced that the long silent whistle signaling workers back to the world's largest pineapple plantation was finally blowing. The workers on other islands ended their strike in May for an 8-cent an hour wage increase. Lanai workers held out for additional demands. They wanted an end to the anti-Filipino discrimination they faced in wages and housing and the poor treatment they endured from their bosses. Historian Dionisio Naden Valdez notes that, quote, "The ultimate concern was equal treatment and dignity for Filipinos. For decades, a colonized workforce lacking citizenship rights. It was a further step towards building interracial unionism." The press, of course, vilified the strikers, red-baiting their union leaders and extolling the virtues of the company for bringing progress to the island. But the union won big. They re-established pattern bargaining lost in an earlier strike. They also secured additional wage increases, dues collection, seniority rights, inexpensive housing, and medical coverage. Importantly, there were contract provisions that addressed mechanization and de-skilling of work. The union was finally in a position to change unfair job classifications, winning higher pay for the jobs that required operation of new machinery. What the union could not control in the long run was what Valdez referred to as the runaway plantation. By the 1970s, employment had plummeted as companies fled union fields for cheaper land and labor in Thailand and the Philippines.
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3: Welcome back to Sound Opinions. I'm Greg Kot. He is Jim DeRogatis. This week, soul songwriter David Porter. We've been talking about his time as a staff songwriter at Stax Records and his successful collaborations with Isaac Hayes. But there was another elephant in the room at Stax. It's a racially mixed label. In the studio, you were working with Steve Cropper and Duck Dunn, white guys, and in the middle of a very fraught time. Let's not sugarcoat it, right? I mean, things were rough in that era. The Martin Luther King assassination. I remember talking to Duck Dunn, and he said the mood just changed everywhere, and Stax to him was just kind of like a sanctuary where people were getting along. So how do you explain it? It does seem like it was groundbreaking. In that respect.
4: It was totally groundbreaking in that respect. People began to realize that the whole experience of life, when we were in the Stax environment, is not all necessarily of what you think about, whatever you think about. It is how willing you are to collaborate in meaningful potentials. And it always is that. If it's a potential, you have to see if that potential is meaningful. And when each of us saw the meaning of the potential of working with a Steve or a Duck and them with us, we gravitated to being even more clearly bonded in that way, that we trusted the passion and the mindset of each of us when it became targeted to whatever we were focused on doing. And we began to learn the value of that was a place that you didn't have to wonder about how Steve thought about me as a black man or how I thought about him as a white guy. None of that mattered to us. What mattered to us was the truthfulness and the purity of our emotions in a connectable way with each other. And the magnification of that was the public acceptance of that clearly showed us that was merit in us being together, and we never let anything compromise that. When we would go outside of that studio and see what was real out there, that was real, and you can't escape real being real. But when we were in that environment, we let nothing change that. And that was the magic of Stax Records. When everybody, in obvious ways, what we were doing, connected in a powerful way because we were bonded together like chocolate milk and white milk. You know, I mean, it was really exciting every day.
5: So after Isaac becomes a star on his own, you never stop writing songs and, you know, hits for Lou Rawls, hits for Earth, Wind, and Fire. How was the writing on your own different than writing with someone?
4: There was nothing that could, in my mind, that could ever replace what Isaac and I had built. But I encouraged Isaac to go and take advantage of the opportunities, in which he did. He was happy doing what he was doing. I was happy doing what I was doing. But we stayed bonded until he left this earth in what we felt for each other. It gave the appearance that we were separated, but we were never truly separated. And so I became more comfortable doing the albums that I did. Little did I know years later, I would have the music that I was doing be some of the most sample music in all of the music industry. I didn't know that at the time, but it was. And the fact that Isaac and I had a catalog that was revered all over the world, we no way of knowing that. But I went to my strength, and he went to his. He stayed passionate about his. I stayed passionate about mine, and ended up having some great success.
3: Now, when you think about a huge hit like Soul Man, obviously groundbreaking in a lot of ways, but the layers of that, Soul Man, it's an empowering thing that the black community, it seemed like a song about and for them, but it was appropriated by, you know, a lot of other people. They did their exactly. own versions of it. Were you okay with like John Belushi singing Soul Man? Is he a soul man? You know, what's your take on that?
4: He's very much a soul man.
3: Yeah.
4: Remember, the whole credibility around being a soul man is having those qualities that connect to your confidence on where you are and knowing that you could, in fact, make that work. I always felt, and Isaac as well, that our goal was to connect with the greatest amount of people. We didn't know that the world would gravitate to it the way, to the level that it did, but that was always the intention. As we began to learn more about what we were doing and why we were doing, and me about what I was doing and how I was doing it, the more I began to respect the results of that to tell me how much of that more I should dig deeper into or not. And it helped shape me as a person who respected what music could do. It also helped endeared me to my values of wanting to stay in Memphis and be sure I was giving something back with all the things that I would do in the future.
5: Mm-hmm. You know, unlike a lot of artists who came up in your era, David, you do not have this stuck in the past attitude. Your book takes us to the present. You are every bit as much alive today as you must have been when you were strolling Beale Street with Maurice White. And you don't seem to resent samples of your work the way many other artists have.
4: Well, when you consider Dream Lover, which I'm the third writer of, on Mariah Carey, did 31 million albums. That's not bad. When you consider Will Smith, I got 20% of that on Getting Jiggy With It. That's not, when you consider Rump Shaker on Rex and Effect, I have more than 500 samples from my catalog.
5: Wow.
4: Last year, you know, Megan Thee Stallion sampled me again. I mean, I've had sample chart records in the last 5 or 6 decades. So it's been an amazing journey in that regard for me. So 500 or 600 samples is not bad.
5: Yeah. Well, yeah, and that's the legal ones that you were getting paid for. What about philosophically, yeah, above and beyond the industry part of it, David? Do you see the ability of artists today to take and build on something like the Stax songs as like paying it forward in a way? It keeps the music alive, doesn't it?
4: I don't see it very obviously like I like to see it. The era that I came from, there were many people who had the same kind of attitude that I had, because we were driven to a mindset that to think of the only way we could progress was being able to have enough of us together to do that. Because things are so many options and potentials out there in today's world, people don't think, in my view, as much that way as I would hope that they should. My era, you knew that the only way that a door was going to be open for you, it was going to have to be from people helping you. All of the options of technology and things in today's world were not there. So word of mouth, what someone thought about you, carried weight all about you everywhere. And the more people thought about you in positive ways, the more those messages spread. Nowadays, somebody can think you a piece of whatever today, and the next day they can think you whoever in a glorious way, which is not real, but that's what's out there. So I would hope that more young folk with talent would think in terms of how much of what I've accomplished is worth me being sure that someone else had the same chance that I had to do the same thing. And because there are so many options out here, let me acquaint them to some of those options that I've used and make them aware that they got to be observant of the potential of new options coming up every day. And just pass that kind of energy around. I would like to see more of that happening.
3: Mm-hmm. That's excellent.
5: The Soul Man, Life of Songwriter David Porter. It's a fantastic book. It takes you all the way through your career. And you look so spiffy on the cover dancing there. Man, I mean, like Greg and I in a million years, we couldn't hope to be that cool for 10 seconds,
3: we're
5: David.
3: Not that cool, yes. That's right. We are not worthy.
4: You're real kind. I'm so honored to be on your podcast. And thank you so much for asking me to do this. It's a joy.
5: Oh, thank you for the book, David.
3: Thanks, David.

0: that wraps up our conversation with David Porter. Man, we could have just talked to him all day, Greg. But what is your favorite song in his genre? Share your thoughts in a voice message on our website, soundopinions.org. What do we have on the show next week?
1: Next week, Phoebe Bridgers. 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
0: Thanks, as always, to that Patreon community, especially Sue E. Luterio of Northwest Indiana, who listens to WBEZ. This episode of Sound Opinions was produced by Alex Claiborne, Andrew Gill, and Max Hatlam. 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
3: This is meteorologist Sean Sublett with your RVA community weather brief for Friday, September 18th. Sun and clouds, noticeably more humid, although breezy at times. Some scattered late afternoon showers, we're to the upper 80s. Tonight, mostly cloudy, a couple of showers here or there during the evening, and we're only down to 70. Then for the weekend, Saturday, sun and clouds, a little breezy, not as hot, a little easing of the humidity as we're near 80. Then Sunday, sun and clouds, warmer again to the mid or upper 80s. Then next week, Monday, mostly cloudy, humid, a few showers likely, again low 80s. Then Tuesday,

0: was mayor of Baltimore, governor of Maryland, and most recently, commissioner of Social Security under President Biden. In less than a year, Governor O'Malley rallied the Social Security Administration to improve customer service. He left the job shortly before President Trump, Elon Musk, and Doge invaded the Social Security Administration, there's really no other word for it, and started wrecking the agency that delivers your earned benefits. Governor O'Malley says this was all part of an intentional campaign to gut Social Security and possibly raid its $2.7 trillion trust fund. Just so you know, we recorded this interview with Governor O'Malley in the spring of 2025 for our sister podcast to this radio show, a few months after Trump and Doge took over. Elon Musk was still very much in the picture back then and very much a driving force in the changes at the Social Security Administration. Hello, Governor O'Malley.
1: Hello, Walter. Good to be with you.
0: Thank you for joining us.
1: Sure.
0: We appreciate your coming in person.
1: All Social Security all the time, Walter.
0: There we go. That's our new motto. I want to start by asking you, you ran the SSA for about a year under President Biden. What was it like running an agency that important and that big? And did you ever think you'd see such villainy coming in to undo what you did?
1: Yeah, good word, villainy, savagery, cruel-heartedness. Trump and Doge have really taken a meat cleaver to an agency and a group of people that I came to love very quickly. I mean, the employees' shared mission, their belief that what they're doing matters so much to so many. So it was one of the most rewarding and I think useful years of my life. I hadn't felt that fully engaged in work worth doing since I served as mayor of Baltimore. And to watch the things that we turned around in just one year on that very leaky battleship, because Congress had ignored SSA and forced the agency, therefore, to reduce their staffing to a 50-year low. But notwithstanding that, we got every major timeliness indicator of service delivery
0: right,
1: moving in a better direction. So some of them, like the days it takes to make a decision on an administrative law judge hearing, typically on disability cases, we brought that down from 405 days at the beginning of the year to 280 days by the time I left the agency at the end of that calendar year. And the speed to answer the phone, which had been 42 and a half minutes when I walked into the agency and first met these fine people, they got that down to 12.4 minutes speed to answer by September. So it was an honor to serve, and it breaks my heart to see the way that Trump is just taking a meat cleaver to this agency and kneecapping its ability to serve the public. It's not fair. It's not right. And people need to wake up to the very real threat that this poses to their own benefits.
0: You were at a hearing on Capitol Hill about Social Security and what Trump and Doge are doing to it. And you said, quote, the chainsaw of the Trump presidency is gutting the Social Security Administration. Strong, vivid language. What exactly did you mean by that?
1: What I meant by that is that Social Security is seeing the greatest exit of employees through forced retirements, through bonuses, cash paid to people to quit today, through the creation of a hostile work environment. And in the case of a couple of offices, the Office of Customer Service Transformation and the Office of Civil Rights and Equal Opportunity, just a mass firing, illegal. Bringing in star players that led both of those offices, telling them you're being fired for cause, tell everybody in your office to put their stuff in cardboard boxes and get out.
0: Right.
1: And after creating that spectacle in the parking lot early on in the arrival of the new acting commissioner, then and only then did they announce, after people saw their colleagues hugging each other goodbye, tears, cardboard boxes on top of hoods of cars, then they said, hey, joyous news. Everybody that will leave now, quit now without letting the door hit your backside on the way out, we will give you cash to go.
0: Paying them to not work.
1: Paying them to not work.
0: Mm-hmm.
1: The biggest amount of waste that's been uncovered at Social Security is the waste that's been created by those for paying people out of taxpayers' dollars, out of Social Security trust funds, to pay an already reduced workforce, depleted and overworked workforce, to pay them to leave. It's hard.

0: hard to get good numbers out of Social Security any longer because these folks, you know, those people, they lie like other people chew gum.
1: Right.
0: But the best estimates are that somewhere between 6,000 and 7,000 people have left the agency or been paid to leave the agency, retired early, whatever, separated, let's just say separated from the agency since the election happened. And that is going to increase, I do believe, up to 10,000. There's also about 2,500 who, while they haven't quit, they were told their jobs are going to be eliminated. They were given the option.
1: Right.
0: Would you like to transfer from your non-critical job to a frontline job? And those 2,500 said, yes, they would.
1: Can we put a fine point on this, though? You mentioned its staffing was already at a 50-year low.
0: That's right.
1: When you were there, and that's largely due to Republicans in Congress underfunding the SSA mm-hmm. or cutting since the Tea Party days. So you did a lot with a little. Now, why on earth would they cut 7,000 positions when staffing is already a 50-year low with 10,000 baby boomers hitting age 65 every day? Why?
0: I have come to the conclusion that they actually want to sour the public against the agency. And they do that by destroying its ability to provide customer service for people who work their whole lives for the benefits. I think the public's waking up to this. I think the public's on to it, thanks to great organizations like yours and some good journalism coming out of New York Times, CNN Digital, Washington Post. But the common thread running through everything they're doing is to destroy the agency's ability to provide good customer service. So by reducing their staffing, let's say they ultimately get rid of 10,000 people out of the roughly 50,000 that were at the agency, that's a 20% cut in staffing. They're doing everything they can to destroy people's ability to receive quality customer service because they have to turn people against this agency. 80% of Americans believe Social Security should be strengthened and made better. So they can't really go in, liquidate, or rob it until they turn enough people against it. And so they do that by destroying their ability to provide customer service. One leading thrust of that is to drive employees out of the agency, mass firings, or pay people to leave.
1: Especially ones with experience.
0: And the ones that had the greatest percentage of retirement eligible people who were dangled that enticement of, we'll pay you for the whole rest of the calendar year if you leave today, are in the office of IT, the people that keep the benefit checks cranking out. And the other thing that they're doing is they're making it harder for people to get their work done online or over the phone.
1: Right.
0: So that will also cram more people into the Social Security offices and create huge lines at the door and be almost a billboard that people can drive by to see the dysfunction of this once proud agency who, when they were allowed 10 years ago to have an overhead of 1.2%, served the public very well.
1: So you've mentioned that they're trying to sour the public on the Social Security Administration and the customer service it's able to deliver when they hobble it like this. But what do you think the ultimate goal of DOGE and probably Trump really is? What's the end game there?
0: I'm not sure. I think it's probably the confluence of a few things.
1: Okay.
0: People like Donald Trump and other super wealthy people, they've always resented having to pay the employers 6.2% as part of their payroll. The way Social Security works, as most of your listeners probably know, is workers invest every 2 weeks 6.2% of their earnings into Social Security, and the employer does as well. So one piece of it is that he's always wanted to do away with what he calls the payroll tax,
1: right?
0: What most people understand to be an investment in their own Social Security. That's one possible end game. The other is it's the only agency with a $2.7 trillion surplus.
1: Uh-huh.
0: You can't say that about the Defense Department. You can't say that about the Department of Agriculture. But Social Security, because it's a pay-as-you-go program that people pay into, has its own actuary. Social Security built up intentionally a $2.7 trillion surplus. I could even imagine a sinister scenario where they say, hey, it broke. It was always going to go broke and it doesn't work. So we're going to have to liquidate the trust fund. and we'll split it with you. We'll give everybody a great lump sum if you're in payment, and you'll have time to adjust. And then they pocket the rest for some reason.
1: Congressman Larson said that Trump and Doge want to get their hands on that money. Is that what you're talking about?
0: There's a lot of congresspeople who believe that if Trump and Doge were able to steal that money out of Social Security and just lump it into, you know, general funds, that they would use that to sustain tax cuts for the super wealthy. Right. The third piece of this could be largely ideological. Elon Musk on that Joe Rogan podcast said, and I'm quoting, "Empathy is the greatest weakness in the Western mind."
1: Oh, boys.
0: From his perspective, people are, you know, non-player characters. They are useless. They don't really contribute anything if they're not contributing to the economic system that's made him wildly wealthy. And so in his worldview, in his ideology, I don't think it's the waste as you or I would think of inefficiency at the agency, because the agency is the most efficient insurance company in the world. It operates on less than 1% overhead now. Now, the inefficiency and the waste that he's talking about are people who are elderly and can't work, people who are disabled and can't work, children who have severe disabilities and will never work. He views these people as wasteful inefficiencies.
1: Disposable.
0: And that's why he wanted to go after a program that he thinks subsidizes people that are a drain on the system. I don't even call it conservatism in the sense that we used to use that word in the past. It's not about being fiscally conservative. It's about dismantling the institutions of the republic. They always want to privatize Social Security. Right. They diminish its ability to serve the public, so that bolsters their argument that it could be better if we privatize it. I think this is way beyond that.
1: Interesting.
0: I think they've taken 90% of the actions necessary to crater this agency and drive it into, for the first time, into a total system collapse that will interrupt the payment of benefits for the first time in 90 years.
1: I do want to talk about President Trump and his defenders for a minute in this context. He promised not to touch Social Security over and over again. A lot of our social media community still seems to believe that. And I want to read you a very recent comment from what I presume is a MAGA person on one of our Facebook posts. She said, "Trump did not create the Social Security problem. Social Security is a scam. We could have taken that money and invested it and would have had way more now than what we're getting. Trump is cutting waste. You're still going to get your pennies that they set up for you 70 years ago. Of course, it was 90 years ago. Stop blaming Trump." What do we say to that person?
0: Well, unless that was some sort of, you know, robot created by Moscow or something.
1: Right.
0: I mean, it certainly sounds from her tone and her disdain for the pennies in the system that maybe she is one of those Americans who has enough money to invest it in the stock market. And maybe she or he and his spouse could have invested the dollars they put in Social Security. My guess is also, if she thinks that the dollars promised were pennies, she must be really super wealthy, because the people I met in waiting areas and all across America at Social Security offices, most of them depend almost entirely on that Social Security check. So how do we answer people that are so disconnected from that, who have so little empathy and care so little about the social fabric of our nation or the shared belief we always thought we collectively professed in the dignity of every person?
1: Yeah.
0: I don't know.
1: You know, the $1,800 or $1,900 a month average retirement benefit, that ain't luxurious, but it's not pennies.
0: Pennies if that's the only thing that keeps you from living under a bridge.
1: Absolutely. And Social Security keeps millions of seniors out of poverty.
0: That's right. 40% of all seniors living alone over the age of 65 depend entirely on Social Security to keep them from living in poverty.
1: And would be in poverty if we took the program away. So let's get back to the witch hunt, as I call it, for waste and fraud and abuse. We have Trump saying 360-year-olds are collecting Social Security as an example of fraud. You had a great zombie apocalypse remark. Can you reiterate that remark for us?
0: Sure. When this first dusted up and Elon Musk and his Doge kids claimed that they had discovered this widespread fraud of people in the Social Security system who are 150 years old. Most people kind of laughed him into the silly corner on that because it's just not true. There is, in fact, in the system, a default to 1875 as a birth date if you don't have a birth date on there. And so they took that and decided that there must be people who would have been 60 years old when FDR signed this into law that were still receiving benefits. And they conflated and did not understand that the difference between being in the system and being in pay status. My grandparents are all in the system, but my grandparents haven't been in pay status. My last grandparent died when I was 12 years old. So she's in the system, but she's not in pay status. So I thought that was so widely refuted by so many. And yet 3 days later, Donald Trump stands up in his non-State of the Union, State of the Union address. And instead of people receiving checks who are 150-year-old, now he says there's 300-year-old people who presumably came over here for the founding of Jamestown or you know, Plymouth, Massachusetts. Totally untrue. So yeah, the zombie apocalypse is not real. There aren't millions of people wandering all around the cities of America with checks spewing out of their cadaverous pockets. It's not true.
1: That was the quote I was looking for. That's
0: it's not often we get to say checks spewing out of cadaverous pockets.
1: No, that's right. It's not often that we get to compare slasher films with the current administration. The Trump administration claims that they are not closing Social Security field offices. And yet the DOGE website had several offices where leases are being terminated. So their pronouncements seem to be at odds with the data on the DOGE website. What do you think is going on here? Are they on the verge of closing a bunch of field offices? Or they say, oh, it's just one in New York State.
0: Yeah, they're going as fast as they can. And because they're going as fast as they can to dismantle the institutions of the republic before the democracy wakes up to it, they sometimes get disjointed in their actions and their communications. So if they saw any leases that were coming up for renewal, I'm sure they moved to say all of these leases would be terminated and not renewed. But the main thrust here is that they're trying to cram up and jam up Social Security offices as much as they can. They're making it harder or even cutting off the ability for people to do business they used to be able to do on the phone or online, forcing them to go into Social Security offices. And if they can reduce staffing and the numbers of Social Security offices, they are going to make the customer experience far more acute, far worse, and far more quickly so that they can sour more people against the agency to bolster their argument that it was broken anyway, so they need to liquidate it.
1: And at the same time, they are radically cutting down on what a beneficiary or claimant can do by telephone. I don't even have to go over it. Probably everybody's probably super familiar with that by now.
0: And but sometimes they go forward and sometimes they move back. They're creating a lot of chaos.
1: The phone service cutbacks, I think going back to what you were saying before, A, seems like a way of cutting back on staff and experienced staff. B, seems like a way of limiting access to people's benefits, which they are trying to do in a maybe not so low-key way. And then they claim it's to prevent fraud, but their audience seems to be incredibly credulous.
0: They've put a lot of points and a lot of postcards and a lot of postage in laying the groundwork for their false narrative that illegal immigrants are sucking the system dry and that they come here in order to suck the Social Security system dry, when in point of fact, it is illegal and prohibited by law for any illegal immigrant, a human being working here outside of legal status, to receive any Social Security benefits, although they do contribute $22 billion for the rest of us.
1: And I'm glad you made that point for the listeners who may not know, and it needs a point to be reinforced. Illegal or undocumented immigrants could get a hold of a fake Social Security number. They could get a job. They could pay into the system, you just said, to the tune of $22 billion, helping the solvency of Social Security, but they are not allowed to collect a single penny in benefits.
0: That's true.
1: Governor, I want to ask you what your assessment is of your successor, Trump Social Security Commissioner Frank Bisignano, who previously was the CEO of a financial services company and had no experience in public service or with Social Security in particular.
0: Yeah, I believe that he's probably approved every decision that's been made so far to crater this agency and to gut it. Mm. This guy comes out of an industry that you and I and every other taxpayer in America bailed out to the tens of hundreds of billions of dollars in the financial meltdown.
1: Yeah. 2008.
0: That they brought about. Mm-hmm. So he comes out of that.
1: I do want to just stop then and sort of make the point that they seem to be treating SSA like a tech company that they can take over and gut and sell.
0: There's a concept called knowledge transfer. The people that actually understand your IT systems, how they work, how they intersect in a public-facing way, to tell people to leave, pay them to leave now, and not ask of them to do any sort of knowledge transfer, so that people understand once they leave what needs to be done to maintain these systems or to fix them when they break. I mean, I'll give you one example. When they fired the entire Office of Transformation, right, which we should have called Office of Customer Transformation, their website started crashing immediately over that weekend, and they had to go rush and beg some people to come back.
1: Right.
0: Because they didn't realize they had fired the people responsible for the website. So that's what I mean by zero knowledge transfer. You wouldn't treat a tech company like this. It's the contracts they want. It's not the organization. They want the organization to go away so that they can hold the contracts or the money.
1: It's all about the money. You said in a hearing on the Hill that people have to stand up now. And I want people to hear from you, what are the most effective ways that everyday people can fight back? Because I know people are itching to do something, but what is it they can do that's actually effective?
0: The most important thing we can do is to become engaged again at the table of democracy that we share. What do you mean by that? I mean, call your congresspeople and call your two senators. They need to hear from the democracy that people are very focused on this. They see the threat. And they want them to stop the steal of their Social Security benefits. The other thing you can do is engage with your neighbors. And I know this is hard. I mean, I've got some close family members and we don't even talk to each other.
1: Right, sure.
0: Because of this detour we've taken into an authoritarian America. But post on your Facebook the truth about Social Security and engage. Don't let people just repeat the lies, and don't let the lies go unchallenged. Every year for the last 20 years, the Inspector General and Social Security's own independent auditors have confirmed that there's only an error rate of about 1% in Social Security. When they say 40% of the calls calling to the 800 number are all fraudsters, say, no, actually, that's not true. Only one call out of every 3,000 is for fraud. When they say that illegal immigrants are bankrupting Social Security, you say, no, that's not true. The big lie told over and over again that, in fact, Social Security is broken, it's going broke, and it's racked with fraud. None of that is true. Can we talk a little bit about the Ponzi scheme before we got to wrap up here, which is another big lie? Yeah, and this is what they've said about Social Security since 1934. If you were to Google Ponzi scheme, it would say a Ponzi scheme, like a pyramid scheme, promises the illusion of big profits by rewarding early investors.
1: And it's illegal. It's a crime.
0: And it's illegal. Yeah. And eventually it runs out and it collapses. Social Security is not a Ponzi scheme.
1: No.
0: Social Security is a pay-as-you-go program. In fact, if it were a Ponzi scheme, it wouldn't have lasted 90 years. But anyway, it is a pay-as-you-go program. So last year, and this is what some people misunderstand, it's not a savings account.
1: Right.
0: It's not like there's a bank account with Martin O'Malley's name on it and my date of birth and Social Security number, and that's what we dip into. No, this is a multi-generational promise. It's a promise from generations that have gone ahead of us that created the system. And it's a promise that we make to generations that will come after ours, that we're not in our country going to let anybody die in abject poverty when they've worked their whole life and they reach their golden years. We're not going to let people that suffer a disability that were trying to play by the rules to be sitting out on a corner with a tin cup. The young guy that I ran into in Baltimore the other day at the gym, well, they're all younger now, he said, if they stop Social Security, I'll still get my money back, won't I? I said, no, man.
1: No.
0: The only way you get back what you put into it is if we keep going as a nation and as a country and continue this program, which is the envy of the free world.
1: I do acknowledge that we could probably talk for another hour. We've probably gone longer than I promised you we would. So we'll wrap it up now. Governor, we celebrated Social Security's 90th birthday in August of 2025. We even made a documentary about it, which will be seen on PBS stations and streamed on Amazon.
0: Oh, good.
1: Will this program survive intact, do you think? Or should we be worried that on its 90th birthday, it might be forever altered?
0: Oh, it's already been forever altered. Well, forever's a long time.
1: Yeah.
0: But we will be decades recovering from the damage guys have done.
1: Mm-hmm.
0: I choose to believe that people are waking up to this very real threat. Social Security is cutting through. People are waking up. And in the next course correction opportunity we have as a republic, if we're still allowed to have elections by then, is the midterms coming up. And think about that 15-point swing. Do you know how many House seats were won by Republicans by 15 points or less the last time around? I'll tell you all, 52 seats. We only need to pick up one or two.
1: Right. To get the House back. Yeah. I want to thank you, Governor. I do want to ask you a corny personal favor. My mom, who spent most of her life in Silver Spring, Maryland, is now in assisted living, which is not cheap. And the way that she was able to go from the red every month into the black was Social Security and my father's death benefit. So now she's financially secure enough to pay her bills. Mm. Could you say hello to Mrs. Gottlieb?
0: Mrs. Gottlieb, this is former Commissioner of Social Security and your fellow Marylander, Martin O'Malley, wanting to say hello and wishing you many happy days.
1: Thank you, Governor. Well, we could have gone on for another hour. I don't think we're going to edit this down very much because there's too much good stuff and important stuff in it. So thank you, Governor.
0: Thank you. My honor. Thanks for what you're doing.
1: Since we spoke to Governor O'Malley in 2025, he has been out there every day fighting for Social Security and holding the Trump administration accountable. Elon Musk announced he was leaving the Trump administration in May of 2025. When news broke in January that DOGE had offered Americans' personal Social Security data to a conservative political advocate, O'Malley said, quote, Trump is responsible for greenlighting the largest theft of personal data in U.S. history. Our producer is Melanie Riley. Our engineer is Shahab Shakui. Our story editor is Donna Lack. And our editor is Steve Lack. Theme music by Simon Laszlo Jansen. Opening voiceover by Nicholas Maloof. The You Earned This jingle was written by Walter Gottlieb, arranged by Jeff Gruber and our You Earned This singers, and recorded at Blue House Productions in Silver Spring, Maryland. Special thanks to our colleagues at the National Committee to Preserve Social Security and Medicare, who helped make this program possible. I'm Walter Gottlieb, reminding you, you earned this.

0: I do like a British breakfast on a Saturday.
1: To let the administration and everything get to us and not do anything about it, or to think we can't do anything about it. But the queer community has never been that way. We've always been resilient enough to know that we can do something.
2: Welcome to This Way Out, the international LGBTQ radio magazine. I'm Lucia Chappell. In the news this week, the Trump administration's funding cuts are slitting the throat of global queer rights advocacy, and its charges about homicidal gender affirmation are bizarre. Meanwhile, Sierra Leone activists are on the run, but a California neighborhood won't bow to hate. Speaking of bows, a flock of LGBTQ protesters is nesting in an ancient endangered tree standing in the path of Trump's southern border wall. The road through the forest is ahead now that you've discovered This Way Out.
3: I'm Sarah Montague.
4: And I'm Natalie Munoz.
3: With NewsWrap, a summary of some of the news in or affecting LGBTQ communities around the world for the week ending September 12, 2026.
4: The extremist Alternative for Germany party received the largest showing in a state election for a far-right platform since the Nazis. AfD secured nearly 44% of the vote in the small eastern state of Saxony-Anhalt in the historic win. Though the party will need an absolute majority to govern the state, many reports warn that this victory could open the way. AfD now has 39 of the state parliament's 83 seats, just three short of the 42 needed for an absolute parliamentary majority. The party is actively attempting to poach conservative lawmakers to gain a majority and govern the state. Most German parties are building a firewall against the far right, refusing to work with or form a coalition with AfD. AfD opposes same-sex marriage, calls for mass deportations, and seeks to limit Islamic expression. AfD co-chair Alice Weidel called the Saxony-Anhalt vote a dream result. Paradoxically, Weidel is a lesbian in a civil partnership with Sarah Bossard, a Sri Lankan immigrant. She sees no contradiction between her personal life and AfD's anti-LGBT and anti-immigrant platform. Weidel maintains that the party will provide safety for homosexuals by cracking down on immigration, which will supposedly prevent violence against gays by so-called Muslim gangs. She's also a staunch opponent of what she calls gender ideology. Grassroots movements opposing AfD took to the streets the weekend of the September 6th election, flying rainbow flags, a direct protest against the party's plan to remove rainbow flags from schools in the state. A protester named Nikita spoke to the BBC about the anti-AfD movement.
5: Why not degrading them? Because they're degrading the people around here all the time. Because of their sexual preferences, because of the color of their skin, where they're from, and yeah, that's for me a Nazi. Of course, they are.
3: 90% of LGBTQ plus worldwide organizations have lost funding since January 2025. That's according to research from Outright International. In their findings published September 10th, the global LGBTIQ advocacy group surveyed over 200 organizations across 94 countries. 4 in 10 of the respondents who lost funding said they were at severe or immediate risk of closure. Outright International's report attributes the strain largely to the shutdown of USAID, funding cuts to the president's emergency plan for AIDS relief, known as PEPFAR, and the Trump administration's withdrawal from the United Nations LGBTI core group. In Outright's words, the effects have cascaded far beyond U.S. government funding. Corporate, international, and philanthropic donors have also shifted, stalled, or quietly withdrawn, often without public scrutiny. The deterioration of support has harmed the people who need it most. That especially goes for those dealing with multiple forms of marginalization, like a disability or refugee status. They could lose access to their only options for health care, legal advocacy, housing, or protective services when an organization has to cut core programs. Alberto Diabalunde is one of the authors of the report titled Breaking Point, The Urgent Need to Invest in Global LGBTIQ Movements. Diabalunde told the Bay Area Reporter, "This is the moment for empathy and for action, because the resources, the infrastructure, and the people we are losing because of these funding cuts are not going to come back if we don't fight for them to be preserved." The report's authors applaud the resilience of aid workers and the adaptations they have made to serve their communities under such pressure. They add, "This report is an effort to make those costs and that resilience visible."
4: Two LGBTQ plus activists from Sierra Leone have been forced to flee abroad after being targeted in an anti-gay police crackdown. On August 30th, local police raided a private party for gay men in the capital city of Freetown. Dozens were arrested, while others were able to elude capture. Two of the escapees were executive director of the LGBT plus rights organization Pride Equality, George Reginald Freeman Brown, and his partner and fellow activist Edwin Bolaji Dean. Following the raid, police issued warrants for the arrests of Brown and Dean on charges of homosexuality and LGBTI social activity. A reward is being offered for information leading to their arrests. Since Brown and Dean fled the raided party, the police claim that their activist work is likely to cause the breach of the peace. The couple has subsequently received harassment and death threats from friends and family. Until now, the West African nation has rarely enforced its British colonial era anti-homosexuality law. The 19th century statute was kept on the books after Sierra Leone achieved independence in 1961. According to the antiquated regulation, any man found guilty of buggery can be imprisoned from 10 years to life. Freeman Brown told the news outlet Erasing 76 Crimes, "The colonial law is still used as a lever to extort money from LGBT plus people. Police wanted notices for the capture of individuals suspected of homosexuality are fueling a growing climate of fear within the LGBT plus community," according to other reports. "There have been consistent reports of discrimination and violence being committed against LGBT people in recent years, including assault, threats, harassment, blackmail, familial rejection, and the denial of basic rights and services," according to the queer advocacy group Human Dignity Trust. "The increase in homophobic action and police harassment is exactly the kind of thing Pride Equality is working against. But for now, its leader and his partner are being subjected to the very prejudice they are trying to prevent."
3: The Trump administration has just released a study that's supposed to academically justify their anti-LGBTQ plus platform. The paper, released by the Department of Health and Human Services, is titled "Where the Clinic Meets the Movement: Does Gender Ideology Arm Left-Wing Authoritarian Psychology?" The study bizarrely proclaims these findings suggest that gender ideology is associated with left-wing authoritarianism and willingness to justify political violence. The agency that has been recently plagued by conspiracy theories and disinformation alleges that so-called left-wing authoritarianism and gender ideology were used to justify violence against President Donald Trump, right-wing influencer Charlie Kirk, United Healthcare CEO Brian Thompson, immigration and customs enforcement buildings, the police, and, in its words, wealthy people's property. The report used an online survey that polled over 1,200 U.S. residents, only 13 of whom identified as transgender or gender nonconforming. The study was published without a peer review process, leaving critics to label it pseudoscience. Human Rights Campaign President Kelly Robinson says this so-called study, sponsored by an extreme right-wing advocacy organization, is another example of the outcome leading the research. "MAGA Republicans want to sow hatred against our fellow Americans in a desperate attempt to distract from their failures ahead of the midterms."
4: Community members in Sacramento, California's Lavender Heights neighborhood are raising safety concerns for the LGBTQ plus residents and taking steps to defend themselves. Flyers are being posted around the neighborhood highlighting the anti-queer hate crimes that have taken place during the past year, all within five blocks. The attacks have ranged from hateful slurs to someone being killed. The historically gay neighborhood is calling on officials to take on the responsibility for protecting their community. Just a few hours after the end of the Sacramento Rainbow Festival, on Sunday, September 6th, a married lesbian couple was injured in an assault outside a gay nightclub. Zachary Basler has led the creation of a volunteer-led Lavender Heights Community Patrol. He says that even more attacks have happened, but are not in the public record because they were never reported. Basler told ABC 10 Local News,
6: "Then we actually have two additional people. One is a minor and we're currently protecting their identity because they're a minor. And there's another one who's afraid of retribution if they come forward."
4: Community-led protection is filling the gap left by the frustrating lack of adequate police response. Basler's patrol has already recruited 25 volunteers to be out on the streets during high traffic times. Volunteers will be wearing lavender vests and use flashlights and whistles to draw attention to potentially threatening activity. They will work in pairs to keep a watchful eye, report concerns, deter violence, and serve as a visible reminder that no one is alone.
3: That's NewsWrap, global queer news with attitude for the week ending September 12, 2026. Follow the news in your area and around the world. An informed community is a strong community.
4: NewsWrap was written by Jeb Bakke, produced by Lucia Chappelle and Brian DeShazer, and brought to you by you.
3: Thank you. Help keep us in ears around the world at thiswayout.org, where you can also read the text of this newscast and much more. For This Way Out, I'm Sarah Montague. Stay healthy.
4: And I'm Natalie Munoz. Stay safe.
2: Queer activists are living in a tree to stop Trump's border wall. That was the headline in Lookout, Arizona's independent queer news publication. It reported that for these activists, the wall threatens far more than a single cottonwood. They see attacks on nature and queer communities as part of the same struggle. What does that resistance actually look like on the ground? On September 1st, roughly 33 days into the tree sit, protesters remained firmly planted on the ground in the remote border community. 40 feet above them, a protester occupied a platform in the tree's canopy, hoping their presence would prevent its destruction. To hear for yourself, ride along with reporter Lauren Schmidt.
7: Getting to the queer tree sit meant traveling 2 hours south of Tucson, guided only by a GPS pin one of my sources had sent me. About halfway through the journey, the pavement narrowed and eventually gave way to a one-lane dirt road. Cell service disappeared and the wildlands began, nestled between the Patagonia and Huachuca Mountains. My destination was Laquil, a former mining and ranching community first settled by Euro-Americans in the late 1870s. At its height, it had a few hundred residents. Today, only a handful of occupied homes remain, among buildings that have outlived the people who have once used them. But the surrounding wilderness was full of life. As I drove towards the tree sit, bats swept through the sky. I counted at least 5 owls and saw a deer, and one hoofed animal I never managed to identify, crossing the road ahead of me. I arrived just after sundown. When I opened the car door, I was engulfed by the sound of insects.

0: had to Google. It's also part of one of the last remaining corridors through which jaguars can travel between Mexico and their historic range here in the American Southwest. When I pulled into camp, a communal meal was spread across a folding table beneath a pop-up canopy in the middle of a dusty road. I was greeted by Kate Scott of the Madrian Archipelago Wildlife Center.
1: Hey, how's it going?
2: Hey, we're just getting in.
1: Whoa.
2: Kate!
1: Yeah.
2: It's Lauren. Good to see you.
3: Oh,
2: we made it. We did it.
1: We made it.
4: Welcome.
0: She's an organizer and advocate for open wildlife corridors and human rights along the U.S.-Mexico border. I settled into camp just feet from Border Road, which stretches from El Paso, Texas, to the Pacific Ocean. The international boundary showcases deserts, rugged mountains, river valleys, and wildlife corridors. While the landscape is home to many natural boundaries, activists are trying to prevent a man-made one from permanently dividing it. At this location, the existing border wall ended, leaving an opening of approximately a half a mile. On the other side of each gap sat a Border Patrol vehicle, and its headlights pointed towards the protesters.
3: See where the Border Patrol is blinding us? You can head down the middle of this road, and you'll see the grandmother tree at the end, and then there'll be people there that can guide you under the barbed wire fence if you wanted to take your tent out there. And yeah. Oh, and there's the barn owl. He loves us. He's in the sycamore. He hangs out up. And then we have a banner hanging from the grandmother tree that we're working to save in Mexico because she's bisected by the border. And she's a major grandmother.
0: Despite its location in southern Arizona, the San Rafael Valley did not look like the desert I'd imagined. Its elevation and summer rains support an expansive grassland ecosystem, sometimes described as high desert savanna. At the center of the protest was a 200-year-old cottonwood that the activists call grandmother. They say the tree was scheduled for removal to make way for two parallel 30-foot border walls. Protesters climbed into its canopy and placed their bodies between the tree and federal contractors. A desperate move after three other cottonwood trees had already been cut down. Now, two remain, one on the U.S. side and the other in Mexico. Protesters hung signs from their branches, bearing messages including No al Muro, or No to the Wall, and Jaguar migration is an earth right. Kate Scott said the demonstration's proximity to the international boundary has led to encounters with law enforcement authorities on both sides. She spoke fondly of the Mexican police, not so much U.S. Border Patrol.
3: RBP. See, yeah. RBP are the bad guys. Totally the bad guys. I mean, totally stirring the pot, spreading lies. I mean, it's crazy.
0: Scott and other participants alleged that Border Patrol personnel had repeatedly called local authorities about their demonstration, but claimed that the local county sheriff supported their opposition to the wall, and that his department had stopped responding to certain Border Patrol requests for assistance. That claim seemed extraordinary, unplausible, maybe even unbelievable, until I contacted the sheriff myself.
5: It's been laughable, the kind of things they do, because as you described, Lauren, those people, very peaceful people, you know, just think Woodstock, throwback to the hippie era. These are very peaceful people, but the CBP and the contracting company that's getting billions of dollars to build this wall will continually call 911 and say crazy things like, "We've been kidnapped." It's like, wait a minute. What do you mean you've been kidnapped? Well, these people are sitting in the trees and kind of blocking our bulldozers from knocking down the trees. So we laughed that one off.
0: That was David Hathaway, the elected cop of Santa Cruz County. Law enforcement and the 2S LGBTQIA plus communities have not always enjoyed an easy relationship. But at this camp, participants expressed broad support for Hathaway. The sheriff, in turn, defended the protesters' right to demonstrate and voiced his own opposition to the wall.
5: Just classic xenophobia. You expect us to be your little Gestapo KGB stooges that go along with your bulldozers and just like throw everybody out of the way.
0: Back at camp, conversations repeatedly return to the beauty and biodiversity of this relatively undisturbed landscape and to what could be lost if the wall divides it.
3: It's an amazing place for birds. And oh yeah, that's the yellow-billed cuckoo, which is a threatened species, federally listed in the Environmental, the Endangered Species Act. He, she always sings at some point during our sunrise ceremony, without fail. You know, they just, and different animals will chime in too, and it's just so, I don't know, you just feel like they want us here, you know, they like it, you know, they feel like, oh good, you're representing me too. You know, the little dung beetle can go across the road without getting smushed, you know, it's just all the, I mean, I remember when they hadn't destroyed the grandmothers, killed them.
0: The three there, others.
3: Yeah, there were just, if you walked from the grandmother, I mean, 50 Sonoran whiptail lizards would be like, hey, you know, whipping around. And I'm thinking, you know, what happened to you? You know, we know what probably happened to you. And so it's just this crushing cruelty, you know.
0: Each morning before dawn, the activists gather beneath the cottonwood for what they call a sunrise prayer. At times, participants told me the ceremony has taken place directly across from Border Patrol personnel, producing tense exchanges, while people continued singing and praying. The morning I joined, however, was quiet. Two Border Patrol vehicles remained in the distance as people stood beneath Grandmother, extending their arms, breathing together, and singing.

Grandmother hears us. The earth feels us. The insects are with us. The cows are speaking with us. The birds are singing with us. The moon is watching us. The sun is rising with us. We are part of this all. They are a part of this too. And even though the grandmothers have fallen, our last standing grandmother, she feels our love. She feels us here. She feels that our love has dispelled the construction, even if it's just for now. I'm so grateful to be here as well. I'm so grateful to witness this beautiful land that is not different than this.

0: The sunrise prayer was my first opportunity to see everyone together in the daylight. As I looked around, one thing was immediately clear. This camp was queer AF, with the majority of participants identifying as trans, non-binary, gender fluid, or otherwise queer. At a moment when 2S LGBTQIA rights are also being contested by the Trump administration, these activists have chosen to place their bodies on the line for an ecosystem they believe is facing a related threat. Both concern who and what are permitted to exist freely. To understand the intersection of queer identity, forced defense, and queer joy, I spoke with one participant who asked to be identified only by the pseudonym Hawk.
1: Yeah, for the majority of the population here, it is queer and genderqueer. And historically, genderqueer people have been at the front lines of fighting for what they believe is right and what is actually needed for the earth and the land. And so what we're seeing here is just an amazing amalgamation of people from all types of backgrounds and places of the earth. And it's so beautiful to see them coming together, protecting the homelands here in Southern Arizona.
0: So far, how would you characterize your experience here?
1: Beautiful would kind of be an understatement. I was in a spot where I wasn't necessarily... I kind of forgot who I was for a little bit, and I came out here and it really showed me who I was again. So it's been a very beautiful experience getting to know all the people, again, from all walks of life and all types of places. I'm so grateful and happy that it is possible. It is possible to come together and prove that we can do this.
0: Many participants learned about the blockade through social media, including the Instagram accounts Rally for the Valley and Tierra Libre, No Borders. People had traveled from North Carolina to California, like this protester from Arcata.
2: Hello, my name is Rain. I use they, them pronouns.
0: What brought you to Lucyal, Arizona?
2: I don't know, I just feel called. There's people protecting our non-human relatives, so the ability not only to live, but to thrive, the freedom to express yourself and experience life, to move. Anywhere there's colonization and empires of power seeking to control, there's people resisting that. I think the earth is queer and it's speaking through us, and I think we just embody love, and because we face so much violence or sometimes are the first scapegoats, like the Nazis attacked trans people and burned transgender books and went after those clinics first. Like, people that do not fit into any norms or conventions are deemed so dangerous just because they exist differently. So I think queer resistance and queer leadership has always existed, even if people try to make it invisible, but it's just the earth expressing itself. I think resistance will continue as long as there's air in our lungs, no matter what form that takes shape. It's all about learning from our ancestors and being a good ancestor and continuing to roll the rock up the hill. And the earth is our mother. We got to take care of her. So as long as we can breathe, I think everyone will keep fighting.
0: What are your thoughts on that?
1: It's exhilarating. Yeah, it's one thing to kind of be suppressed, right? To let the administration and everything get to us and to kind of be suppressed and not do anything about it, or to think we can't do anything about it. But the queer community has never been that way. We've always been resilient enough to know that we can do something. We were resilient enough to get our rights, and people will always remember that we will do whatever we can to protect our land and ourselves as well.
0: Final message to the queer community at large.
1: Stay strong, everybody. It is a tough time for everybody, but and it may look bleak, but it is just a little blip in history. And as long as we stay strong and we stay together and create these moments and these environments that are world building communities, we will thrive and we will be strong and we will get through this together.
0: For This Way Out, I'm Lauren Schmidt in Lucyal, Arizona.
3: The Fono Afam Nation is waging its own fight against the Trump administration's border wall plans. Tribal leaders say the wall threatens sacred sites and could further cut off some 3,000 enrolled members living in Mexico from their communities, ceremonies, and essential services, including health care on the U.S. side. For some members, according to tribal leaders, that access can be a matter of life and death. Thanks for discovering This Way Out, brought to you by the nonprofit Overnight Productions. News Wrap was written by Jeb Bakke, edited by Lucia Chappell, produced by Brian DeShazer, and read by Sarah Montague and Natalie Munoz. 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
7: This is meteorologist Sean Sublett with your RVA Community Weather Brief for Friday, September 18th. Sun and clouds, noticeably more humid, although breezy at times. Some scattered late afternoon showers, we're to the upper 80s. Tonight, mostly cloudy, a couple of showers here or there during the evening, and we're only down to 70. Then for the weekend, Saturday, sun and clouds, a little breezy, not as hot, a little easing of the humidity as we're near 80. Then Sunday, sun and clouds, warmer again to the mid or upper 80s. Then next week, Monday, mostly cloudy, humid, a few showers likely, again low 80s. Then Tuesday and Wednesday, it's mostly cloudy and cooler, several rounds of rain likely both of those days, with afternoons Tuesday and Wednesday no more than the mid-70s. With your RVA Community Weather Brief, I'm meteorologist Sean Sublett. Got a weather question? Find me on Blue Sky, Reddit, or send it to sublettweather.com.
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And the, I think last year we gave you a Ring of Honor show that we went to, but this here is a indie show that we happen to go to. Fourth Row. This is a company owned by two rappers, West Side Gun, The Fly God, and Smoke Dizzle. Both New York rappers, one Buffalo, one Harlem, and they are entertainers, rappers, artists, however you want to call it. They are wrestling fans, and they came together to come up with a wrestling company, a wrestling promotion called Fourth Rope. And they did a promotional thing with GCW at the Pearl Theater, Palms Casino and Resort in Las Vegas. On Triller TV, this was during WrestleMania weekend. This was Friday night, actually, 12 a.m. On Triller TV, there was about 1,500 people there. We had commentators, David Otunga, Ernest the Cat Miller, and Kaz. If you know Kaz, he's a guy who works within WWE sometimes. He has a podcast with The Ringer. He's, I guess, in the indie culture. And this was at the Pearl, like I said. This was a really good show. As somebody who was there, I enjoyed every minute of it. The ratings that they give it in this online is not going to be the same ratings I probably gave it. I would definitely say, let's start, though. Let's start the show. First, we had the Hurt Business. The Hurt Business would come out, and they would perform the song West Side Gun and Smoke Dizzle, who do the song for the Hurt Syndicate. They make the song with MVP, and MVP did his verse. They all came out, enjoyed, opened up the show, opened up the card. First match of the day was a three-way match between Trevor Lee, Mustafa Ali, and Leon Slater. And Leon Slater, TNA, Mustafa Ali, also TNA, Trevor Lee back in the indies. Those guys were old WWE guys, NXT guys. Won some titles. Mustafa Ali won a title. Trevor Lee won a title. These are some established guys, but this is an indie promotion, three-way match, and they let Leon Slater, who's the up-and-coming guy, you know, go over. This match was about 5 minutes, 51 seconds. Pretty good match, not going to lie to you. Then we got into a little bit more of the stuff that I think people wanted to see. So the next match was Moose, which was, I think, a surprise for a lot of people. Moose would go on to have a match with Oni King, and they don't list this online as a squash match, but let me tell you, this was a squash match. And the part that sucks about it is that not only was it a squash match, but it was the guy who got squashed was, like, not that good. he didn't sell as much as he needed. He just didn't do it. But Moose, you know, cleaned him up, got him up out of there. And I think that was probably that was a good match. I guess a good little showing for Moose. I was happy to see Moose. Big TNA guy. He's he's the X Division champion at the moment. But seeing him come out, title, look like $1 million. The next match we have was the tag team. Oh, so let me explain something about Fourth Row. So they have titles. Their world title is the Fourth Row world title that is held by Zella Fi 2. The Fourth Row tag team titles are held by the Hardy Boys. Yes, Matt and Jeff Hardy. And they had just created a flyweight title, which is not like a cruiserweight, but like a mid-card title, I guess. And that looks like the old Ted DiBiase title. I thought that was pretty cool. But back to where I was going with this, the Fourth Rope tag team title match was an open challenge. The Hardys decided that they wanted to give out an open challenge, and they came out. It took a very long time for them to come out. I feel like their music played twice, which isn't bad if you know, if you like the Hardys. If you're a big Hardy fan, I don't think you tripped. You probably just did the Jeff Hardy dance the entire time, which is probably something I probably did. But
They had an open challenge, and who would come out to answer the challenge was none other than Devon.

0: And immediately, I think everybody started thinking, where's Bubba? We're about to get Hardys versus Dudleys. Tag title match. Random. Big deal. And instead, it was Devon coming out with his two sons, Terrence and Terrell, the Hughes brothers. And they are really good. I do want to say that. They are really good. TNT. That's their tag team name. And I like them. I like them a lot. And this was pretty much a really good match, actually. I think about 7 minutes, 10 seconds long. They did as much as they could to try and stop the Hardys. But we know who the Hardys are. So we know what we got from that match. And that was a really good match. It was a really good show. I think that was a good way to keep the fans invested. Because, like I said, this show started at 12 a.m. on a Friday. Well, technically, that's Saturday morning. So, and that's West Coast time. So, in East Coast, where we are, that's at 3 a.m. East Coast time. But imagine getting out of your bed to go see some wrestling at 3 a.m. It's almost unheard of. It's uncalled for almost. But let's keep going. And before I keep going, I do want to say thank you guys for listening to the Bumps and Banner Radio Show here on WRIR 97.3 FM Richmond Independent Radio. This is the Bumps and Banner Radio Show. Back to where I was going. Next matchup was Mike Santana versus Raj Desi. Mike Santana, formerly with LAX, former AEW, former TNA tag champ, going on his own. He's in TNA now. He is probably the next guy up to win that title, that world title, if you ask me. If you just watch the TNA product, they're setting him up pretty nicely. And he had a match against Raj. Raj is, what was his name? He won the world title in WWE. What was that guy's name? Dang, I can't think of it. he's a Canadian, but he's of Indian descent. He had the turban. I don't want to be racist. I don't want to sound crazy. I can't think of this man's name to save my life at the moment. He's a freelance wrestler, former WWE, Jinder Mahal. That's his name, Jinder Mahal. I don't know why I couldn't think of that, but Jinder Mahal and Mike Santana went on to have a 10-minute match, and this was a really good match, actually. It wasn't a street fight, but they pretty much fought outside for most of the match. Really good match, and I think this was pretty much a good enjoyment of the match. Then, Mike Santana would go on to win. He hits his finish. Really good finish. Crowd enjoyed the match. They were happy to see Jinder. Who came out? JBL. JBL comes out and makes the save in this match. And he hits the clothesline onto Raj. And Mike Santana goes to hit his finish. That was a really good moment. I think the crowd really got up for that, just to see JBL and to just appreciate what they were seeing in the ring. Good 10-minute match. Our next match was a match that really didn't go too long. I hardly remember it, to be honest with you. But we got Alexis Littlefoot teaming up with Masha Slamovic to defeat Hollywood, Haley J, and Vix Crow. I want to call her Aunt Viv. I like Aunt Viv better than Vix Crow. But formerly known as Alicia Fox. If you know WWE, you know Alicia Fox. Alicia Fox is one of the black divas that came up in that diva era and was like really one of our only things that we could be proud of as, you know, African-Americans in wrestling at that time. She did enough to keep her name. I think she'll go in the Hall of Fame one day because she's got Diva Championships, Women's Championships. She really held it down for a little bit. People are always going to remember the thing she did with Noam Dar when he was like, Alicia Fox.
1: dogs.
0: I think that's going to be something that she'll always get remembered by for just little instances and programs that she did. She was really good. But to see her, you know, in an indie show, they pretty much gave her flowers. The match was only like 3 minutes. Masha Slamovich is the TNA Women's Knockout Champion. No one's expecting her to lose, so she didn't lose. Lexis Littlefoot is one of their women that they're building up in fourth rope. So it was good to see that. Good to see that match. Hollywood Haley J, if you've watched The Wrestlers on Netflix, you've seen her. She's an OVW talent who also works the indie cards as well. But this was a really good show. That was just a quick little bathroom break, if we're being honest, because the next match we had was a tag team street fight. And this was the Infantry. If you've watched AEW, you've seen the Infantry. If you watch Ring of Honor, you've seen the Infantry. Carly Bravo and Sean Dean came out with Trisha Doyle, and they would go on to fight Culture Inc., Eli Knight, and Malink. They came out with Nick Holiday and Kaya Dream, and this was a street fight if I've ever seen a street fight. These guys fought all over the place. They used weapons. They flew from pillar to post. Good moves. Good match. I thought it was for a tag team street fight that had, you know, like nothing on it. The Infantry looked really good. I can see why they are a sign wrestling tag team, because I think they showed it in that match. The next match we had after that was Tierra James versus Maya World. Tierra James and Maya World are two of maybe the top up and coming black women in the indie, in just the indies right now. And they're both on two different spectrums of the world. I don't think Tierra James does anything in Texas. I don't know if Maya does anything where Tierra James. I thought this was going to be a really, like, a banger. Like, I was expecting this to be, like, the match that kind of stole the show. And it did not. It only went 2 minutes. There was an injury. So you really can't be mad. Tierra James would go on to win the match. So you really, it's nothing you can really, you know, you just want everybody to be okay, because it's wrestling. It's professional wrestling. You got to make sure the talent's okay. And that's when we got to our fourth row flyweight title battle royal. And this match went about 35 minutes. Very long match. Oh, man. But we got us a inaugural champion for the flyweight title, and it was Real One, formerly known as Enzo Amore. Enzo Amore, how many people was in this? Was it 20 people? I think this was 20 people in this match. Yeah, 20 people. Not even joking. So it starts off, and I don't know if they give me the whole, they're not going to give me the whole thing on how many people, like when, what was the numbers of everybody, but I can name everybody who was at the match. So let's start here. We got Tommy Dreamer. If you know Tommy Dreamer, ECW legend, wrestling legend, for real, indie legend, Tommy Dreamer is Tommy Dreamer, a superstar. We got Sidney Akeem, formerly known as Reggie. We got Rich Swann, who was, you know, Rich Swann everywhere he's been. Rich Swann has been in every promotion. Richard Holiday. We got Odyssey, formerly known as Odyssey Jones in WWE. We got Nick Nemeth, known as Dolph Ziggler. We got Mo Jabari. We got Mance Warner, one of the biggest names in the independent program right now. I think he's the world champion GCW. It might be him or Effie. I'm not sure. But we got Kevin Blackwood. We got Kevin Knight, the Jet. He's in the Best of Super Juniors right now, actually, and is a mainstay on AEW's television show right now. We got Kenny King, a former Ring of Honor champion. He's probably going to go down in the Ring of Honor Hall of Fame. He's a really big independent guy. We actually got to get pictures with Kenny King after the show. That was pretty cool. We got John Wayne Murdoch, another GCW guy. Joe Alonzo. We got Isaiah Bronner. We had Elijah, formerly known as Elias. He came out with his guitar. We got EJ Nduka, however you want to say it. Really big guy, big specimen. We had Brian Keefe. We had AJ Gray. We had Brian Keefe. If you've been watching AEW, he's been under the learning tree with Chris Jericho. The Bounty Hunter, he was a big stay in the independent for a long time. So seeing him was really cool. But we also had Cha-Cha Charlie, which is another really up-and-coming guy in the independents right now. And AJ Francis, who was in Hit Row, and he's the digital media champion, I want to say, in TNA right now. But yeah, AJ Francis and all of these people were in this match, this very long match. And Enzo Amore, real one, was the one who won. He came out first. He was an opening guy. He had the slow, creepy music that he danced to. And at the end, he was the last man standing. He eliminated Cha-Cha Charlie after 33 long minutes. I feel like 33 minutes is a very long time to stay in a match, especially with all of these superstars in this match. It was really, really good to see. I was excited to watch. I think there was a point in time where we wanted some countdowns, and we didn't get the countdowns. Or I think another thing that I learned is that they didn't have a lot of music. They just ran with pretty much Smoke Desert and West Side Guns music for a lot of the people who came out, and that was pretty cool, actually. I didn't even trip off that at all. But after that, we got into some other stuff. I feel like I did miss something, so I'm going to go back. And before I go back, I do want to say, you guys are listening to the Bumps and Banner Radio Show here on WRIR 97.3 FM, Richmond Independent Radio. So, like I said, I want to go back because there was a big important moment that I missed. We had a segment between TNA World Heavyweight Champion Joe Hendry and The Godfather. Yes, The Godfather, formerly known as Kamal Mustafa, The Good Father, Papa Shango, Hall of Famer, legend. And we're in Vegas now, so he's The Godfather. You know, he purple suited up, very clean, classy. He's got his hat, he's got his weed lit. He is chilling, glasses on, chilling. Now, we're all excited to see Joe Hendry because we all believe. Who doesn't believe in Joe Hendry right now? He's the hottest name, not just independent, but just in wrestling, for real, for real. Like, hottest name. I don't want to say he's the best wrestler or anything, but right now he's the hottest name. If we're looking at just numbers, he's the hottest name. At WrestleMania, he has the number 3 selling merch from WrestleMania, which is insane. But that's just going too much into my point. Well, we had this. I would say we were excited to see this guy. And then The Godfather comes out, and The Godfather says, "Hey, since we in Vegas, I got some of my finest, you know, women of the night to, you know, get you about that ring, and we can just go cruise the strip and you know, enjoy Vegas." That's what he's telling them. You don't have to wrestle tonight. You can just come and enjoy Vegas. Because that's what we did. That's what we came to do. We came to enjoy Vegas. I don't know about the hoes, but we weren't privy to that. But Joe Hendry was, and he took them. Of course, you know, the crowd went home happy after that. That was probably one of the cool moments. But now we get into our semi-main event, which was singles match between Gabe Kidd and Matt Riddle. Matt Riddle, the super bro, king of bros, the bro, the king of all bros. Matt Riddle, formerly from every independent, he had made his way to NXT. He made his way to WWE. He has won titles. He got released not too long ago because, you know, Matt Riddle is the king of bros. He's a very crazy guy. He lives a very crazy life. I got to see him the day before at Wale Mania. He ate some of my pretzels. Wild random, but cool dude all in all. He would go on to face Gabe Kidd. Now, Riddle did a lot of promos for this. He was setting up the match. It was a really good setup. Gabe Kidd, if you know Gabe Kidd, he is a guy from New Japan Pro Wrestling. He is probably the leader of the Bullet Club War Dogs right now, or at least not the leader, but, you know, the next in charge after David Finley or Jay Finley, whichever one, after that guy makes his way. But Gabe Kidd would go on to fight Matt Riddle, and this was a really strong contest. Really good match. Gabe Kidd would go on to defeat Matt Riddle, King of Bros, in an upset, actually. Wasn't it was a clean victory for sure, but I don't think anybody expected it. And that was a really good match. Shout out to both of those guys. Good to see a guy like Matt Riddle get a shot against a guy like Gabe Kidd, because I think they both need eyes on them right now. And they both got it for the most part. So shout out to that. And that gets us now to our main event. And this ain't just any main event. This is the main event for the fourth rope heavyweight title. Now, there are some key pieces I am missing. We did have some performances as well. We got three performances outside of the Hurt Business song with West Side Gunn and Smoke Dizzle. We got Stove God Cooks, which is another rapper under the Griselda blanket, which West Side Gunn is a member of. We got performance from Flatbush Zombies, a New York rap group. Very good. I've seen them in concert plenty of times. I was very excited to see them. And I seen them before the show, which was pretty cool too. They smelled like I smelled, which was like Khalifa Kush. That's the best way to put that. And we got a performance from Joey Badass. If you know Joey Badass, he's unique in power. He's with the Pro Era group. He's one of the top rappers out right now. And he did his songs. And while all of this is going on, they're building the steel cage. And the cage wasn't ready yet. And he gave us extra songs, new songs that haven't even been out yet. So that was a blessing to hear, actually. That was pretty cool. Just a cool moment. But let's get to our main event. We had a main event between world champion, heavyweight title, fourth rope, Zilla Fi 2. He would go on to face Josh Bishop. Zilla Fi 2 is youngest brother of Jacob Fi 2, who's the WWE US champion. Zilla Fi 2 is probably the number one independent wrestler in the world right now, I would think. He's probably the hottest name independently that's not signed to any company. Like major company. So I would say Zilla. But he would go on to face Josh Bishop in a steel cage match. And this is my first time ever seeing a live steel cage match. And I enjoyed every moment of it. I think the match only went about 10 minutes. But I can say Josh Bishop probably bled the first 3 minutes. It was insane. They fought on top of the cage. They fought all through the cage. They bled all over each other. Zilla jumped off the top of the cage. Really good match. Zilla would go on to defeat Josh Bishop. Josh Bishop is a really good looking wrestler. He can wrestle. He has a good sense of where he's supposed to be in the ring. He can sell. And he looks like Psycho Sid. And that's enough to make you go, okay, I like this guy. He looks like cowboy. If Psycho Sid was a cowboy, I like that. I like that look. He has a really good look to be a wrestler. But after the match, we would get Journey Fatu, who is another guy from Reality of Wrestling owned by Booker T. He would come out with all of his goons. Journey Fatu, oldest brother of Zilla Fatu. You would think he would come out to congratulate the man, and he doesn't. You know what he does? He kicks him in the face. The goons come out. They beat him up and Josh Bishop, 2x4s. And then we get the promo from the five-time, World Heavyweight Champion Booker T, telling us about some stuff that's going on between him and Zilla and Reality of Wrestling. And he told him he was going to get him, even if it wasn't at Reality of Wrestling and at the biggest independent show that happened over WrestleMania weekend, he succeeded. And they would go on to super kick Zilla again, and the bad guys would leave. And that is how the show would end. Zilla and Josh would shake hands because they both just got beat up pretty much. So now it's a handshake of respect, because I think they earned each other respect in that steel cage. And they both look good doing it. It was a really good show. For an independent show, that was probably one of my first real independent shows like that. And I don't want to say first, because I've been to like RVA Pro Wrestling and a couple others, TCW. I've watched some wrestling, but seeing that live was different. It was different. It was a very good vibe. I can't even be mad. I enjoyed every minute of it. And speaking of minutes, I think I'm all out right now. I just want to say thank you guys for listening. I'm going to get on up out of here. And I will see you guys next time on the Bumps and Banner Radio Show here on WRIR 97.3 FM Richmond Independent Radio.
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5: Action. Hi, y'all. This is Jerry Williams, a.k.a. TV Jerry. Let's jump right in.
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5: That was a clip from the trailer of today's feature film, Last Shot, which will be shown at this year's Richmond International Film Festival on Saturday night, September 26th at 7 p.m. at the Bird Theater. It's the story of a 12-year-old basketball prodigy in L.A., played by Dylan Friedman, whose life is upended when his father dies and he has to go live with his estranged mother in Nashville. She's played by Jamie Presley. By the way, it's slated to open theatrically on October 2nd, although Richmond hasn't been confirmed, so this riff showing will be an early preview. Today, I'll be talking with the director, Andy Palmer, and the producer, Warren Davis, about some of the fun and challenges of making this film.
12: Sifter, review of the week.
5: The Runner on Prime Video. Gal Gadot plays a prosecuting attorney whose son is kidnapped. To save his life, she must kill a crucial witness within an hour. This finds her running through the streets of London and defying absurd odds and ludicrous setbacks. The premise is as irrational as it sounds, and Kevin McDonald's direction does little to create any suspense. The flashy editing distracts more than adding any tension. Gadot does fine, but she basically just has to sprint the whole time. The film feels overwrought and preposterous, while the final reveal pushes credibility into absurdity. I gave The Runner 1.5 out of 5 stars. Warner and Andy, welcome to Sifter for the Year. First of all, why don't you say who you are and what you did on the movie?
13: Sounds good. My name is Andy Palmer, and I am the director of the movie Last Shot.
14: And my name is Warner Davis, and I am the producer on Last Shot.
5: First of all, I have to ask you this question. Have you all seen of or heard Swagger, the TV series Swagger that was on Apple?
3: Footnote.
5: Swagger was an Apple TV series that ran for 2 seasons about youth basketball, inspired by Kevin Durant.
13: I have seen that show, yeah. I watched the first couple seasons of that show, for sure.
5: Great. Did you know it was shot here in Richmond?
13: Oh, I didn't know that. That's cool.
5: Yeah, I did a podcast with the creator of it, so I'll have to send you a link to that so you can hear it.
13: Oh, for sure. No, that's great.
5: Why don't you give us a little thumbnail of what the movie's all about?
13: It's about a kid who loses his dad in a car accident. He's shipped across the country to live with his mom, who he doesn't have any relationship with. And by joining a new basketball team and by proxy sort of a new family, it allows him to kind of heal from the loss from his father and also find that connection with his mom, and using sports as that metaphor for finding a place to belong, finding a family to belong to.
5: Which the title has more than one meaning, I'm assuming, then, doesn't it?
13: Yep, correct.
5: How did Last Shot come about, and how did y'all get involved?
13: Todd Friedman, who is one of the producers, Warner's partner, this is something that he has experienced with his older son, Chase. His older son's kind of a really good basketball player and plays in the club scene in Los Angeles and stuff like that. And so Todd had sort of written this project based on his relationship with his older son during times when he was not sober and stuff like that, and how that reflected on him as a father and all these kind of things. And we have done a number of movies with Todd. The three of us between Warner, Todd, and I, we just work really well together, you know?
5: That's always good.
13: Yeah. Me starting in horror movies to then segueing into like comedies with Molly Singer to now doing some sort of like a heavy drama and stuff like that. The faith that they put in me, it's so easy in this business to just narrow cast somebody and be like, well, they do these type of movies.
5: The actors complain about it all the time.
13: 100%. It happens across the board because they want to feel safe. They hopefully look at me as just somebody that can tell a great story that sort of crosses over genre. The movie was all set in Los Angeles, and we knew we couldn't shoot in Los Angeles because we shoot in usually states that have state tax rebates and stuff like that. So Warner and I got together and we talked about like, hey, what if we put this in a different environment than you would normally see a basketball movie? And like, what if we threw this like in Nashville and we threw country music into it and just something to like kind of like mix it up? So then we pitched Todd this idea and he's like, oh God, I don't know. I never thought about that. And then we take a run at the script and he goes, oh, that's cool. And then Todd and I work together to write. And so it's just a really good collaboration between the three of us.
5: And that's interesting that added a whole new level, which is, makes it much more interesting to have to go from LA world to Nashville. And, you know, it's funny when you said they played on the club scene in LA, my mind immediately goes to the club, not basketball clubs.
13: Club basketball. And it is nothing that I grew up with. I grew up in that, you know, small town and it was like, you play school sports and blah, blah, blah, blah, blah. This club sports scene is its own world. The money spent and the facilities and the tournaments and the travel. And at the same time, just trying to tell a story about a kid that's just trying to find his way in life.
5: Well, let's talk about the casting there, because obviously you got some amazing cast members. Dylan Friedman.
13: Yep.
5: How were his basketball skills before this?
13: Dylan played, but he wasn't a player like his brother was. The commitment that somebody his age brought to this role, in both working with acting coaches and then also working with, you know, a basketball coach and stuff like that, I don't think I would have that discipline at that young age and then also be balancing school and everything else. I came down to LA a couple months before we started shooting to work with Dylan, and just to see how hard he was willing to work to make this role his own was very impressive.
5: Warner, I don't want to leave you out of this, but I got more questions about the actors too. Let me ask you, Warner, there's a whole lot of basketball players in this movie, and I'm assuming y'all had to, speaking of the clubs that Andy mentioned, where did you find all those? Obviously, they were already teams. You didn't just had a cattle call and put people in teams. How did you create that whole world of all those different teams that had to come in and play? And also the home team, that group that did have to act and be on camera more than just for one scene.
14: Fortunately, aside from our core group of actors, you know, we had to kind of teach a little bit how to play basketball, and some of them, all the other ones were all actual teams. So we actually reached out to all the locals in Birmingham and nearby Birmingham, and fortunately found an amazing group of kids that were all willing to come as a team. So it helped a lot, because that way we could really focus on the actors, try and get them to where they need to be on all the drills and routines, because all the other kids, they already knew exactly what they were doing.
5: So when you say the drills, I know drills are like stuff they do over and over, but I'm assuming because each team had specific plays, that's what they got to rehearse block essentially ahead of time, to what extent you can on a basketball court. They were only learning one play or two plays, as opposed to they didn't have to play a whole game, obviously.
13: Yeah, so we did a little bit of both. Most of the movie we shot single cam. The basketball scenes we shot three camera, and we were really fortunate to bring out some incredible camera people from Atlanta who shot, you know, these massive network shows and stuff like that, who had, I don't think, have missed a focus pull since 1965. And so we would do a little bit of both. So we would work with, you know, our basketball coordinator, our stunt coordinator, and get those moments that were germane to the story and rehearse those moments and stuff like that. And then we would actually, like, we just called it open gym. And then we would just let the kids play for a while. And honestly, some of our really fun, great moments were captured just doing the open gym and just letting the kids play. You know, my editor, Stephanie Neros, who's a genius, she just cut it together and made the chaos all look like it made sense.
5: I want to get back to the actors, but I just have to say about her, I'm not a sports guy. Basketball, I've seen it, but, you know, I don't pay attention to it. But I was able to follow every one of the plays and everything they did. So that is a credit not only to you as a director, Andy, but obviously to her as an editor, because she had to make that stuff make sense.
13: 100%. Yeah. I have such a great relationship with her. I was her assistant editor when I first moved to LA, and she's an incredibly talented editor. I have always wanted to hire her as an editor, as a director, tried several times before, and every time I tried, she was on some massive TV show, and this one just seemed to work out, and we got so lucky for it.
5: Great. Now, I have to ask you, were any of the shots cheated visual effects, or were they all genuine? They hit the basket every time.
13: There's one shot when he kind of comes back from being injured, and there was one shot where he shoots the basket. There was a basketball that was bouncing in the background, and he just happened to make that shot, and I didn't want the second basketball bouncing in the background, so we erased that shot. That's literally the only visual shot.
5: So you erased the errant basketball. You didn't...
13: Correct.
5: Okay, well, that's cool.
13: The make was good, and we just erased the errant basketball, yeah.
15: Mm-hmm. Surprise guest drop-in.
5: Well, before I get back to some of those questions, somebody has dropped in who wants to say hello for y'all.
16: Hi, guys.
14: Hey.
13: Hi, Heather.
5: Footnote: Heather Waters is the founder and executive director of the Richmond International Film Festival.
16: 2 weeks away. We get to meet you guys.
13: That's so great.
16: So excited to have your film. It's going to be our big Saturday night feature.
13: Oh, that's so cool. We are so honored. Thank you so much.
5: And have y'all been to Richmond before?
13: No,
14: I have not, no.
5: Oh, wow. Mm-hmm. Okay. You're in for a treat. And it's at the Bird, right, Heather?
16: It is.
5: It's a 1928 classic old theater where the organ still comes up and plays. So that's a real treat. That's a great place to be, too. So, Heather, Richmond's a b-ball town to a lot of people, right?
16: It is. Guys, I don't know if you recall, but the VCU Rams, back when Shaka Smart was the coach, they made it to the Final Four. So it was huge.
13: Oh, wow.
16: When your film came across, I was like, we don't get a lot of basketball films. And of course, there's so much more to it than just basketball. I love what you did, you know, with the script. The kids were amazing. Jamie Presley, Baron, everybody was fantastic in it. But it was such a clever way to kind of go at grief and second chances and all the beautiful things you do, but using basketball. But I also knew, you know, that Richmond, we love basketball. So it was an easy decision for us.
13: Well, that's so cool. Now, we're so happy. And you guys have just been so amazing and just rolling out everything for us and stuff like that. So it's thank you so much for everything. We're super proud of the movie and just can't wait for everybody to see it.
5: If you're just tuning in, I'm talking with the director, Andy Palmer, and the producer, Warner Davis, of Last Shot, which will be shown at this year's Richmond International Film Festival. So, Heather, what are some of the other things going on at the festival?
16: You know, it's 6 days, morning to night, and we've got some amazing films like Last Shot and so many nightly. But then for those film lovers, we've got stuff starting some days in the mornings and going through until midnight. And then,
13: wow,
16: yeah, the big fun new thing this year is the Lightmaker signature concert. Lots of different panels. everything industry related that we normally do, but we're also kind of diving in of how to use the arts as, you know, to build bridges. So tapping into leadership with the world being kind of wacky these days. I mean, it really is the artists who, I believe are, you know, spreading the love and making really an impact and using storytelling to do it, which is what we love.
17: All righty. Well, we will all be here in just, well, we're already here, but we will look for y'all in just a couple of weeks. Thank you, Heather.
16: Thank you, guys.
13: Thank you.
14: Pleasure, Heather. Thank you.
17: So let's go back to Last Shot. Some of the other casting was interesting. Of course, Hannah Einbender is all over the place now. She's got the Camp Miasma movie out. But it was cool to see her mom in your movie. You don't see Lorraine Newman in a lot of stuff anymore. I know she did a lot of voiceover work.
3: Footnote.
17: For those of you who don't remember, Lorraine Newman was one of the original cast members of Saturday Night Live. How did you get her for that?
13: I had worked with Lorraine through a friend of ours that had done a bunch of our movies, Carlos Alazraki, who's friends with Lorraine. And I had just enjoyed working with Lorraine so much. Just a short project. And we had gone out to some other actresses and stuff like that. And honestly, we had booked some other actresses, but then a bigger opportunity had come their way and stuff like that. So I kind of kept championing for Lorraine. I'm a big fan of using comedians in dramatic roles. I just think comedians always bring something to dramatic roles that...
17: Good point, yeah.
13: And I just thought she would be so good for the role. Luckily, it worked out.
17: And Michael Rappaport, who actually was here last year, he spoke at the Jewish Community Center here. He was in the film, and that was an interesting role for him because in the opening scene, he is really obnoxious. Mm-hmm. And you have to establish that, hey, there is some love there, and this guy is worth caring about.
13: There's so much balance in this movie in terms of you only have 90 minutes to tell the story and stuff like that. You're trying to show everybody kind of warts and all and stuff like that. And so, yeah, you come in and he's right off the bat. You're like, oh, he's this guy.
17: Yeah.
13: And then immediately you see this connection that him and Caden have. And yes, he's a flawed individual, but he loves his son so much. Even the mistakes he's making, he thinks he's making them for his kid. And that was really, I think, important to Todd as the writer and somebody like Michael Rappaport, again, who can do comedy, but can do drama. And it's like, I just watched Copland again the other night, forgot how good he was in Copland and stuff like that. He's such a talented guy. We only had him on set for 2 days, but he was just fantastic. Wow. Yeah, he was just fantastic to work with, you know?
17: So I guess that was one day in the basketball court and then one day in the apartment.
13: That's right. Yeah.
17: Of course, Jamie Presley, not only is she the lead and a wonderful job, she's also a producer. How early did she get involved in the project?
13: Pretty early on, right, Warner?
14: Yeah, she came on early on. Once we started the project of thinking about casting, she was pretty much on top of our list. Once we did that, we're like, hey, you know, come on, produce it with us and help us build this package together.
17: Did she actually do some producer work or did she just get the credit?
14: No, she was active.
13: Yeah, I mean, her and Kelly, her partner Kelly Brown were very active. I mean, they were incredibly active in landing Baron. They had a personal connection to Baron. I had seen Baron in Joyride. So that was a name that Warner and I had started kicking out. They were instrumental in landing him. And he's not only championed the movie, but he's so good in the movie. And he was so good with the kids. But no, they've been involved since day one, you know, whether it's posters, trailers, everything like that. Jamie and Kelly are, they're in every meeting for sure.
17: Good. And then you just mentioned, obviously, Baron Davis. That is a great get, and two-time NBA All-Star. You know, it's interesting because so many athletes end up acting, and a lot of them really can't. But he's been around. This isn't like his first role. He's done quite a bit. He's even had a sitcom named after him. So did he have a background in acting before all this? Is he just a natural?
13: I don't think so. I mean, I think he just generally takes an interest in it. And he's just a naturally charismatic human being. I mean, you hang out with BD for 2 minutes and you're just like, this guy's just, he's one of those guys that just has the shine, you know, the way he interacts with the kids and everything like that. And the first day of practice that we were working and stuff like that, he like stopped us down. He goes, no, I got to work with these kids. I got to work with these kids. This isn't working. And so he starts working with the kids and then, you know, the cameras are down for a second. And then my DP runs over and he goes, just shoot this. Just shoot him working with the kids.
17: Right.
13: It'll find its way into the movie. And that first practice you see where Caden joins the team for the first time, much of that is just Baron working with those kids and us just filming it, you know, and him being natural in that realm.
17: And Johnny Simmons, by the way, he was in Evan Almighty, which was shot here in Virginia, in 2007. And he sings in the movie, obviously. Does he have a background as a singer?
14: Not that we know of.
13: Yeah.
17: He does now, right?
13: Yep.
14: He picked the song and really spent the time and I learned it, and it's a very pivotal moment in the film. So we love it. So yeah, but that was all him.
13: He literally took that song, which is a public domain song. He and his friend mixed it. They did it in his hotel room. Like, he recorded, like, what you hear in the movie is literally Johnny recording that thing in his hotel room, you know, and it just carried on throughout the whole rest of the film, which was crazy.
17: Now, you mentioned the cinematography, Flip Vandewall?
13: Philippe Vandewall, yeah, from Belgium.
17: And one thing I noticed that was kind of interesting, you mentioned, obviously there are a lot of scenes in the basketball court. He would throw some haze in there for a few shots to get dramatic look, which I thought was an interesting concept.
13: Yeah, Philippe and I never met haze we didn't like.
3: Footnote.
17: Haze is an atmospheric effect that's a nearly invisible type of fog, but it does accentuate light sources.
13: He and I are both sort of children of the 80s and 90s. And so I always love like basketball movies that have those, like the older gyms with the natural light. You know, a gym can feel very claustrophobic and stuff like that. And so in Birmingham, we were able to find a lot of like really beautiful facilities that were like that, that had that kind of classic look. And then you throw the haze in there and it just, you know, it just makes a movie feel like a movie.
17: When you're setting up all these games, you had, I don't know how many games, 5, 8, 10 games in the show.
13: So many.
17: Right. Did you design each game in any way? Like say, okay, this game is going to look this way.
13: 100%. Everything had like, you know, depending on the story, like how does this game influence the look of the movie and stuff like that. And I mean, the exhaustiveness of our location scout, Eric Napier, to go to every school, you know, in Birmingham, basically, we had to make a gym look sort of like what a gym in North Hollywood would look like in Los Angeles. And we found that at one of the high schools. And then there was the game where mom doesn't show up and Caden, you know, loses the game for them. And I wanted that gym to feel claustrophobic and like kind of dirty looking and like not pleasing to the eye and stuff like that. And so it's like that one we found, it was an auxiliary gym in one of the other high schools. But then the home gym, I really wanted the Kings to have that natural light coming from the skylights and the, you know, and that feeling of like just something really cool looking. So yeah, everything was very purposeful in that realm, even up to the tournament, trying to find a gym that sort of lived up to like the Rhythm and Hoops Fest at the end and stuff like that. So. Right.
17: If you're just tuning in, I'm talking with the director, Andy Palmer, and the producer, Warner Davis, of Last Shot, which will be shown at this year's Richmond International Film Festival. This might be a question for you, Warner. What was the biggest challenge in making this movie?
14: It was all the basketball. I mean, we had a lot of different gyms. I think we had, you know, over 100 kids for all the basketball stuff. Wow. So it was coordinating all that, trying to get them all there, worried if they're all going to show up because you never know sometimes people.
17: Yeah, that's true.
14: So, if something else comes along. So I think that was probably the biggest challenge we ran into, was really the coordinating of all the basketball stuff.
17: Did some of them not show up? Did some of them just, whoops, they didn't come today?
13: No. We were so lucky. Everybody showed up. Parents showed up. They'd sit in the stand. And, you know, summer in Birmingham, like none of these gyms are, they don't have the AC rolling. So we just had massive fans going. And these guys are sitting in hot gyms. And the parents would sit there and watch their kids play. And I mean, the participation was just, it was awesome.
17: I guess that adds a little extra freebie there, that were the parents just sitting in the stands for the scene? So they got to be extras for free?
13: Yeah.
14: Yep,
13: they would.
17: And speaking of another challenge that I just thought of, because I've shot in them before, gyms are such great places to record sound.
13: Oh, God, yeah. Our poor sound guys. But they did a great job.
17: I guess there are a lot of furniture pads right out of the...
13: Totally. Yeah.
17: So what is next for Last Shot? After the festival circuit, obviously.
14: Coming up next is we're doing a like, kind of limited theatrical. So we come out October 2nd.
17: Oh, really? Oh, cool. Okay. So that's already booked, or you already committed?
14: Yeah, it's already booked. Yeah.
17: Good,
14: so we'll do a theatrical run for, you know, hopefully quite a while, but that starts on October 2nd. And then downstream from there, we have some things laid out, but haven't announced it yet. So we'll be announcing that in the next couple of weeks.
17: If you had to leave us with a thought, what would you say is the big takeaway from Last Shot?
13: I think the most important thing is it's like it's a great movie for families to come watch. And the feedback that we've seen at other film festivals and stuff like that is that parents and kids, they both get different things out of the film. They see different things in the film and stuff like that. You know, it's appropriate for all ages. It's a family friendly film. There's no swear words. There's none of that stuff going on.
17: Okay. Well, one question I like to ask everybody is, when you're not working on your own movie or coming to film festivals, what have you seen lately, either on the big screen or screening or TV? What have you seen that you'd like?
13: I am recently released from the hospital after some emergency spinal surgery, so I've been doing nothing but watching movies lately. So
17: hopefully not the ones on the TV screen in the hospital.
13: Oh, God, no. We immediately bought a $100 TV, my wife and I, so we can watch all our shows and stuff. But we actually just ran through the new season of The Gentlemen on the Netflix, the Guy Ritchie series, and it's fantastic.
17: Well, now, I've seen the first episode, and I was like, okay, when does the fun stuff start? So I'm guessing it's going to ramp up?
13: It gets good. It ramps up, yes, okay. For sure. Keep with it, because it gets good.
17: Okay. Warner, anything come to mind since then?
14: I just started watching Lanterns, which I thought was nice, quite an interesting series.
17: Same thing with that. I'm like, okay, there's a lot of talking. And they tell you that up front. This is not the classic superhero movie. You're not going to see a lot of cool stuff. So far, there's almost been none. Are you enjoying it so far?
14: I mean, so far, I love Kyle Chandler. I love him as an actor. So,
13: totally.
14: You know, stuff he's in, I love to watch. So I just get started on it, but I do like that's not the classic kind of superhero story so far.
17: Did y'all watch Chad Powers when it came out the first season on Apple?
13: I have seen the first season, haven't started the second season yet.
17: The first thing, I loved the first season. Did you like it?
13: Yeah, it was very funny.
17: The second season ain't funny.
13: Oh, no.
17: It's all drama. I mean, he doesn't get to be as crazy. It's all the drama now.
13: Yeah.
17: More and more people find out about who he is, and then he has to deal with that. And, of course, he's got the thing with the woman that he's in, you know, the coach. And
13: yeah,
17: it becomes
13: too
17: a
13: bad.
17: Drama.
13: That's...
17: I was really disappointed.
13: Yeah, I feel like they lose the plot. The comedy there is that's the heart of it.
17: Yeah. Well, guys, thank you so much for doing this.
13: Thank you.
17: And I will be here at the festival, and I look forward to getting a chance to hang out with you a little bit.
14: Great.
13: Sounds good.
14: Really appreciate it, Jerry.
13: Appreciate you.
17: That was the director, Andy Palmer, and the producer, Warner Davis, of Last Shot, which will be shown at this year's Richmond International Film Festival on Saturday night, September 26th, 7 p.m. at the Bird Theater. By the way, it's slated to open theatrically on October 2nd, although it hadn't been confirmed here yet, so this riff showing will be an early preview. Plus a chance to be at a Q&A with the producer. I'll have a link to the movie and the festival on the webpage for this show at TV Jerry.
18: Coming soon. In theaters.
17: Resident Evil. From Zach Cregger, the director of Weapons and Barbarian, comes the latest version in this franchise. Shaun the Sheep, the Beast of Mossy Bottom. The Aardman animation people present their latest featuring a Halloween adventure. The Wait. Desperate to save what's left of his family during the height of the Great Depression, a veteran is hired to smuggle a fortune in gold across 100 miles of wilderness with Ethan Hawke and Russell Crowe. Without Blood. Angelina Jolie is back in the director's chair for this tale that explores family war and revenge, starring Salma Hayek and Damien Bichir. The Musical. A frustrated playwright, who's also a middle school theater teacher, finds out his ex-girlfriend has started dating his nemesis, the school's principal, played by Rob Lowe. If I Go, Will They Miss Me? A 12-year-old boy in Watts, California, attempts to connect with his distant father following his incarceration.
18: TV and streaming.
17: Monster on Netflix. The fourth installment of Ryan Murphy's Slayer series tells the story of accused axe murderer Lizzie Borden, with Ella Beatty in the title role. American Horror Story on FX. Speaking of Murphy, this is season 13 of his series, which he claims has all the seasons combined, including his regulars Jessica Lange, Sarah Paulson, Evan Peters, Kathy Bates, and Emma Roberts. American Hostage on MGM Plus. In 1977, an Indianapolis man made national news when he took his mortgage broker hostage at gunpoint, demanding a live broadcast to air his grievances. Even though there's been a documentary, a feature, and a podcast about this, here's a new series starring Giovanni Ribisi and John Hamm. The Love Hypothesis on Prime. Lily Reinhart and Tom Bateman star in this adaptation of Ali Hazelwood's best-selling novel as a PhD candidate and her professor, who start a fake relationship in order to test their theories on love. Youth on HBO. From Sharon Horgan, creator of Bad Sisters, comes this dramedy in which she plays a mom with a son entering college. Outlander, Blood of My Blood, on Stars. This prequel to the Outlander series focuses on the lives and courtships of the parents of Jamie and Claire. Mobland, on Paramount Plus, season 2 with Pierce Brosnan and Helen Mirren expanding their drug empire. Slow Horses returns to Apple for season 6. I was wrong last week when we said we were going queer this week. I promise it'll be next week when we meet the director of Hunky Jesus. This is Jerry Williams. Thanks for listening.
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0: Last week, I asked you to start with a common two-word phrase for an action that might involve flattery. Add a single letter, and you have two words describing my dinner. Well, the answer is curry favor, which becomes curry flavor. I also accepted the phrase to roast, becoming top roast. Our winner this week is Daryl McKeel, who listens to KYAQ in Newport, Oregon.
21: Upstairs, downstairs, out in the kitchen. Upstairs, downstairs, down in the kitchen. Been an old cook just reading and pitching. Yes, sir.
0: For the new puzzle, I'm looking for a three-word English phrase that comes from French in four letters, one letter, and four letters. If you write it down and speak it in two- and three-letter segments, you might be repeating a drink four times. So again, start with an English phrase that comes from French in four, one, and four letters. Writing it without the spaces, you might pronounce it as a drink repeated four times. When you have an answer, send your name, your answer, and the station on which you hear the puzzle to puzzle@kpov.org. I'll select one winner from among any answers received by this Saturday.

0: This has been Pearl Stark with your Point Puzzle for the week of September 14th. 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

0: We're JJ Fat and we're here to rock. Rhymes like ours could never be stopped. See, it's five of us and I know we're fresh.
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6: Behind

All right, everybody, that was Patrick D. Martin with Police Paranoia. Unfortunately, still feels very relevant. Before that, we heard Yellow with No More Words. That's Yellow spelled in the same way as Mellow Yellow. Very, very weird Swiss group from the 80s. They make dancey stuff that's just really, really strange. Before that, we heard Denver with Corazona Rotas. They're a band from Budapest, but they seem to sing in Italian. I don't know a ton about them, but they're pretty cool. Before that, we heard from Sylvester, who's a big disco pioneer with Stars. Before that was High Tension with How Do You Feel. Before that was Disco 4 with Whip Rap, which is, so Whip Rap. So that is a like early hip hop version of kind of a re-record version of Let It Whip. Before that was Just Ice with Put That Record Back On from 1986. That's a really cool, legitimately old school hip hop record, back to the old school. Before that, we heard Paula Perry with Paula's Jam from her 98 album Tales from Fort Knox. Before that, we heard JJ Fad with Supersonic. Yes, Fergie did not come up with that, that rhythm and vocals. And then before that, we heard Cabo Verde Show with Joanna. We're going to keep it going a little bit more on the kind of soul jazzy side for this next set. We're going to start off with it's kind of like a DJ edit record. I'm not really sure what the original song is, but it is called What Is Your Sign? Let's check it out.

All right, that was Donald Byrd with I Love Your Love. That's from his 1981 album Love Byrd. I would say Donald Byrd is one of my favorite artists of all time. That's a really cool album. Kind of a later one from, I guess, what people would consider like his classic soul jazz period. It's one that he actually did. I think Isaac Hayes does all, if not almost all of the production. It's just a really cool album. Always been a favorite of mine. Before that, we heard Chantel Curtis with Get Another Love. I don't know a ton about that one. Came out on a New York label called Key Lock. Before that, we heard George McRae with Look At You from Rock Your Baby. That's like a, I think, 73. George McRae is amazing. Florida funk kind of stuff. His wife, Gwen McRae, excuse me, also made a lot of really great stuff. Before that, we heard Mary J. Blige with Be Happy. All of those, like, uptown early Mary J. Blige 12 inches are just, like, crazy good. Even with Puff Daddy having to kind of chime in at times. Before that, we heard that East Village Edits with What Is Your Sign? So want to give a little promo for a show I'm doing tomorrow. There's a series at WRIR called Cause and Effect, where we basically explore the musical history of an artist, a genre, time period, etc. The one I'm doing tomorrow is actually part two of kind of a deep dive on Yellow Magic Orchestra. I foolishly thought I could fit a Yellow Magic Orchestra episode into one episode, and I soon discovered that they have just like such a sprawling discography and history. And I've been digging into it recently, and I'm really excited to share that stuff with you guys. Found some amazing stuff. Some interesting ties to like video game music. Also Hiromi Hosono's sub-label, which was called Yen Records. He produced a lot of the stuff on there. That's like early 80s stuff. That's really incredible. I'm excited to show you guys. Also, this message. How much money could you save by taking public transportation? A study by the American Public Transit Association shows that between high gas prices and expensive parking, on average, Americans could save over $800 a month and almost $10,000 a year by taking public transportation. Those savings go up as gas prices continue to rise. Timely. To learn more about the benefits of public transportation and the free buses that run in Richmond, you can visit publictransportation.org or ridegrtc.com. Take the bus, y'all. I take the bus. It's great. It's amazing that we have a free bus in the city. It's such a great public service. Make sure you're taking advantage of that. We're going to get back into some more music. We have some Fonda Rae up next. Stay tuned. 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And this is Quality Time with DJ Dial-Up, and here is Fonda Rae.

That was the Brazilian group Azimuth with Voo Sobre o Horizonte. I'm sure I butchered that. From their 1976 album Agüia Não Come Mosca. Azimuth is like a really killer jazz funk Brazilian group. That had always been kind of like a holy grail record for me, and I found it recently, so I was very stoked. Before that, we heard Bill Summers and Summers Heat with Straight to the Bank disco mix. Bill Summers is from New Orleans, and he actually played the Coke bottles on Watermelon Man by Herbie Hancock. I saw him do that one time at Jazz Fest, and it was very cool. He's a great musician. Brings a lot of like Latin stuff into jazz and disco in that case. Before that was Brother Jack McDuff with Mini Pads from his 1976 album Sophisticated Funk. Before that was George McRae with Rock Your Baby. We're going big on George today. I think I played like four George McRae songs from that album. It's a really cool album. Before that was Brick with Daz, short for Disco Jazz, from their album Good High. Brick was a kind of funky disco band from Atlanta in the 70s. Before that was another Mysterious East Village edits. That one was called Kitty Kitty Yai Yai. Don't know what the actual original song was. Before that was Gino Socchio with Rhythm of the World. Gino Socchio was mostly famous for like Italo disco 70s stuff. That was like a 90s release from him, 1994, called S Beat. And then before that we had two George. One is I Get Lifted, and the other one was I Need Somebody Like You. Both of them were from the 1973 release Rock Your Baby. And then before that we had Fonda Rae with Hey Oba. So we're gonna do a couple messages and then get back to more music. Is your old heap barely making it up the hill? Are you tired of looking at that rusty old pickup? Is the 8-track the only thing working in your jalopy? 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And there's a blog post there. If you click on that, there's a link to part one of the Yellow Magic Orchestra, Cause and Effect, if you want to catch up. Some really good tunes on there, and I thought it turned out really good. So yeah, let's get back to some music. Up next, I'm going to play some stuff that is known as library music, which I think is a strange-sounding term, but basically what it was record labels, production companies would basically print an entire record of music that they were kind of expecting to get used in TV commercials, TV shows, movies, and they would send these records to production studios. As they use them, they would then pay that library music company for the rights. There's a couple famous labels. This one is from Bruton Music, and I have another one from DeWolf. I found some when I was in Europe recently. It's kind of hard to find them in America, but they are very mixed bag, but some of them have some like truly really cool stuff on them. So yeah, this next one is from Bruton Music, and it is called Rockstar.

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I am Enzo. 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

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That is Water From Your Eyes with a great little track called Life Signs. Doll Parts before that with That's Enough. The Domins giving a smash you, and Sprints kicking off this afternoon's Pop Goes the World show with Descartes. Good afternoon, people. It is me, Enzo. It is Pop Goes the World on WRIRLP 97.3 FM. Thank you for dialing me up on another Friday afternoon where I will be dragging you, kicking and screaming into the weekend, as I know reality has been much too much for us as of late, and the weekends can only come quick enough, right? So yeah, I know this week, this past week, well, for some of us at the very least, has been beating us down, and the weekend is even kind of like, do I really want to? But yes, I will drag you kicking and screaming into the weekend. We got a nice weekend looking ahead of us. Weather seems a bit iffy, but stick around after this next set. I will give you a look at the weather and let you know what it's, the rest of the weekend is going to have in store. It's getting overcast right now, broadcasting live in the heart of Shaco Bottom on the 18th and Main Street. Yeah, I'm seeing it overcast, and they do tell some thunderstorms, but I'll give you the official word after this next set. Aside from that, people, let's just plow in, huh, shall we? And we will do so with my favorite band, BBC. And this dog is the king of the losers. Pop Goes the World.

go, people. WIRLP 97.3 FM Richmond. That is Lifeguard with a lovely little track called It Will Get Worse. Indeed. Techno Police before that with the Holastic Mr. Pox. Clive Culberson with Time to Kill. And BBC with This Dog is the King of Losers. And once again, man, I defy that song title. As great as that song is, easily one of my favorite songs of the past like year or so. I defy that song title. No dog is not even the king of the losers. There is no dog I have ever met that's just a flat out loser, period. Dogs are never mind. Dogs are awesome, and we are more than we should be more than thankful that they have inhabited the same planet that we have, is all I'm trying to say, right? Good afternoon, people. It is me, Enzo. It is Pop Goes the World on WIRLP 97.3 FM Richmond. As I promised you, let me give you a look at the weather, let you know what the rest of the weekend has in store. Yeah, as I was mentioning, it's getting overcast here in the heart of Shaco Bottom on the corner of 18th and Main Street, where we're broadcasting live right now. But they only say about a 30% chance of showers and thunderstorms are going to be happening for the rest of the day. And I look to tomorrow, partly sunny with a high going up to 81, and Sunday, mostly sunny with a high going up to 87. So they say it's not as bad as they were saying it was going to be beforehand. Right now, it is a mostly cloudy 86 degrees.

There we go, people. WIRLP 97.3 FM, Richmond. That is Danny Carney Chainsaw Symphony with a great little track called The Crook of Love. Splitsville, before that, giving us the cold open. Better Days with Fascination and Strange Ways, kicking that set off with All the Sounds of Fear. 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Click on this afternoon's Pop Goes the World post. Keep up with the playlist as it gets updated in real time, and take notes if you must. You know, I always encourage you to take notes, you know, and if only just to set up your own, Pop Goes the World playlists on Spotify or whatever, you know? Yeah, I mean, because this is the only reason I do this is, you've heard me say this before, happiness is only valid when it's shared, right? That's the only reason I come in here, because these songs make me happy and I want to share them with you to make you happy as well, right? Isn't that the way it's supposed to be? Or the way it's supposed to be, at the very least, anyway. Yeah, good afternoon, people. It is me, Enzo. It is Pop Goes the World on WIRLP 97.3 FM. Richmond, I got to do a special dedication right now. We're going to kick off this next set with a special song. We lost a lovely member of the RVA music community, a week and a half ago, Wayne Lewis. If you didn't know Wayne Lewis, you probably did know, and you didn't know you knew him, right? If you went to any shows at Twisters or Strange Matter or Gallery 5, maybe even as far back as Balasso, way back then, you saw him there, because he was at all the good shows at the very least. And you knew if you saw him at a show, you knew you were at the right show to be at for that night. And he was very inconspicuous. You know, he was not an extroverted guy. He would just be at the shows, beer in his hand, just enjoying himself and enjoying the band on the side. And so much so that our very own Paul Ivey wrote a song about him before he even knew who he was. He just knew that his name was Wayne and he would always be at shows. And he wrote a lovely song about it as tribute to him. Well, Wayne passed away about a week and a half ago. According to his brother, he passed away peacefully, which is very heartening to know, because he was a lovely man. And if you did get to talk to him, he was a gentleman and a beautiful soul. So courtesy of Paul Ivey and his Rubes, his tribute is called Casual Wayne.

There it is, people. WIR LP 97.3 FM Richmond. The Speedways giving us Love Really Hurts Without You. The Toreros with Come. Parlophonics before that with Better Day. Nelson Bragg giving us a We're Gonna Laugh About It. Brian Troster with Maybe Next Time. And our very own Paul Ivey and his Rubes doing their tribute to Casual Wayne. Wayne Lewis, who sadly passed away. R.I.P. Wayne, and I hope wherever you are at, there's a decent band playing. And I can almost guarantee you, wherever Wayne is at, wherever he has ended up, there's a good band playing. So there you go, man. Good afternoon, people. It is me, Enzo. It is Pop Goes the World on WIR LP 97.3 FM. 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And you know, Richmond Food Not Bombs helps those in need of a meal. But it's about solidarity, not charity. Food Not Bombs is an international organization devoted to ending poverty and war, and in Richmond, they've been sharing a free vegetarian meal every week for over 30 years. Meals are served and groceries are distributed every Sunday in Monroe Park at 4 p.m., and if you'd like to join or are in need of food, you can message them on Instagram at Richmond Food Not Bombs. Or you can just show up in Monroe Park every Sunday at 4 p.m., because food is a right, not a privilege.

Yes, indeed, people. WIRLP 97.3 FM Richmond. That was Syd Simmons with a track called 3 Days. Fourth Wanderers before that, giving us 7 months. RVA duo, Sweet Touch with The Coffee King. Patrick Hines with Babies High Again. Orange with Judy Over the Rainbow. Excuse me. And The Sinners kicking that set off with The Barbed Wire Heart. And that brings us up to date, people. Good afternoon. It is me, Enzo. It is Pop Goes the World on WIRLP 97.3 FM Richmond. Thank you for dialing me up, man. Right now, it's absolutely gorgeous, as it was different about an hour ago. Completely overcast here in the capital city where I'm broadcasting live in the heart of Shaco Bottom. Now the sun is out. The sun is out and shining. So, yeah, I hope you're enjoying yourself and have a lovely weekend prepared in front of you. If you are going to the Iron Blossom Festival, kudos, man. Probably one of the most solid lineups of bands I've seen come around in this town for quite some time. So, yeah, man, if you're going, yeah, have fun. Enjoy yourself. Have a good time. But in the meanwhile, stick around here. At the top of the hour, it's going to be your good friend Phil with the Friday clock out at 7 p.m. Of course, it is going to be Janelle with Deutscher Jams. At 9 o'clock, it is going to be Guitar Inferno with DJ Entropy. And at 11 p.m. later on, The Lunar Orbit with DJ Zach. And on the overnights at 3 a.m. later on tonight, live from the audience, Mike's got a live concert from Vanilla Fudge. Who remembers Vanilla Fudge, man? Great late 60s psych band. So that's going to be in the overnights. And a quick look to tomorrow on Cause and Effect at 1 p.m., DJ Dial-Up, who was on before me here on Friday afternoons, he's going to be doing part two of his Yellow Magic Orchestra Cause and Effect. And yeah, they deserve two shows, man, if you know that discography. At 3 p.m. it is going to be Reverend Noah on End of the Century. And at 5 p.m. yeah, it is going to be DJ Mike, I believe, with River City Limits. I think I've got all that right. If not, it really doesn't matter, because the music is always going to be rock solid here, and you know it is.

0: Oh, yes. Teenage Memories, Jeff Palmer. Phil and I are swapping stories about our... Oh, let's just call it the halcyon days of our misspent youth.
1: Yes.
0: Yes. yes, that was Jeff Palmer with the Teenage Memories. Teen Machine with...

0: I'm Gonna Steal Your Girlfriend, Darker My Love with Summer Is Here, The Strawberry Mind with Reflections, and Dinky Diamonds. Kick that set off with Wee Small Hours. And speaking of Dinky Diamonds.
1: Hi!
0: Hey, there he is. Right on cue. Thank you, Phil.
1: You're welcome.
0: Yes, good afternoon, people. It is me, Enzo. It is Pop Goes the World on WRIRLP 97.3 FM. Richmond has Phil has entered the building.
1: I've entered.
0: He's entered, all right. Yes, if you didn't feel it. I'll bet you feel it now. Yeah, we were swapping stories about the halcyon days of our misspent youth, and which was quite a while ago, I might add. You know,
1: for some of us.
0: Well, for some more than others. Yes, you're right behind. Well, you're right behind.
1: I'm not too far off.
0: You're a couple of years behind me.
1: Why are we living better than some young people?
0: Right, you know, man. I know. I didn't want to be this guy. I never wanted to be this guy. But I am this guy. I apologize, man. Our generation, Generation X, was the last great generation. We got all the great music. You know, I mean, we were in the prime spot. We caught the beginning of hip hop. Excuse me.
1: As you clear your old man.
0: Yeah, right. Yes, exactly. We caught the birth of hip hop. We caught the birth of punk. Yeah. We caught the birth and death of grunge. We were right there in the midst of all of it. And yeah, man, I'm sorry. There is great music today. There is still great music today. You know, as I've been playing for the last 2 hours. Everything I see, if you were alive before the internet, you got to see the best of humanity, so to speak, once the internet hit. And don't get me wrong, once again, the internet is great and it has its valid purposes. But, you know, I mean, once again, you give a monkey a brain and what do they do? We have the ability and the knowledge to solve all the world's problems on our cell phone in our pocket, and we just look at stupid pictures of cats
1: and candy crushing,
0: yes, and just fight each other and outrage. That's all it is, man. But I digress. We did a little tribute to a Casual Wayne about a half an hour ago, and we lost another great one, as a matter of fact, from the 80s. If you remember, the great, very great, acclaimed French duo, Lerita Mitsoku. Catherine Ringer, the female half of that duo, passed away just a couple of days ago, as a matter of fact. One of the more acclaimed French music acts, even one of the more uniquely creative French pop acts. You know, when I was, you know, reading about them when they first started coming out back in the 80s, and I saw that, you know, two main influences they had were Sparks and David Bowie, and I was in. That's all I needed to hear. Sparks and David Bowie, I'm hooked, right? So yes, to Catherine Ringer and Lerita Mitsoku.

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4: Yeah, baby. All right. Fare thee well, Enzo, my good friend. I've known that guy for like 20 years now, my dude. It's been a long time I've known this guy. I remember when he had long hair and he was like going up to D.C. and DJing like in between his DJ sets here at the station. Bye, buddy. All right. He's out of here. Hey, hey, this is WRER LP 97.3 FM Richmond. Welcome to the Friday clock out. I am Phil D. Exciting. A lot of good stuff going on this weekend. A ton of good stuff. Besides, if you're going to the Iron Blossom Festival, congratulations. You have money to do that. Congratulations to you. There's also other good shows going on. I'll be playing some Automatic. They're playing tonight at a venue. You could check that out. John Waters is going to be here on Monday. Outer World has their CD release show today, too. So look into that. Local Heroes. So just make sure you're tuning in. There's a lot to do this weekend. I think the weather's going to be far out funky fresh. Let's see, but I'm going to start off with this one goes to Enzo as he was clearing his throat, being an old man and like us all. And John Fahey right here, 9-pound hammer, here at WRER 97.3 Friday Clock Out.

All right. That was a local band At the Stars. They're actually playing tomorrow night for those of you that aren't going to other places. Feel free to go to that one. I think it's a free show, so look it up if you are interested in that. Local there At the Stars and their song Prisoner here at WRAR. That's a new release from them. For that was Nine Wood from the New Can of Ice album 1998 and the Flume Atrocity. The New Eves from their debut album The New Eve is Rising and the song Highwayman came out last year. One of those things that you'll see at the end of this year for my Best of 2026 show, I'll be playing a track from that album because I think I'm going to start doing like the, oh, I missed this one last year track, so that'll be there because it's a brilliant album. And we started with John Fahey, a 9-pound hammer from the voice of the turtle going back to 1967. This is WRAR 97.3, the Friday Clock Out. Another

another band that's coming to town soon is a place to bury strangers to celebrate their new album and tour, Rare and Deadly, which is on Dead Strange Records. Sorry, and I'm going to play a track from their new record, and they're also playing with Adult later on. So, oh, I also have a giveaway here in a little bit. We're going to worry about that later. But right now, let's keep going with the music. A Place to Bury Strangers and the song Everyone is the Same. Oh, Everyone's the Same. No, is, just Everyone apostrophe S the Same. Okay, here we go. WRAR 97.3 Friday Clock Out.

No, that's the next song, but I'm going to talk first because that band's playing tonight. I'm excited about it. So you just heard another band I'm very excited about, Los Serafantan, and that's from their Cueda Pendiente album, 2023, in Allowed Music. That was the song Wall-E. Before that was a great record that came out, I think, around 2012 or 13, somewhere in there. Chrome, yes, that Chrome, they found all these lost tapes from 79, 80, the classic Helios Creed and era with, I'm fart blossoming on that one. Anyway, a Half a Machine from the Sun, the lost tapes from 79, 80. Pretty cool, good record. And it's like, it was like getting a new Chrome record at the time. It's really good. And since Chrome and its current incantation has released like three or four records. For that, classic Steel Pole Bathtub, Pirate 5 from the 1990 Tulip record on Boner Records. I just remember listening to that really noise-driven stuff a lot. And speaking of noise-driven, A Place to Bury Strangers started that set off with Everyone's the Same from their Rare and Deadly album. And they will be coming to town in November. Just a little heads up. And there might be some kind of ticket thing happening. I'm not sure with me, so keep it locked right here. Oh, and speaking of ticket giveaways, I think I'm going to give away this interesting thing that's happening next Saturday. The Vampires Dance Macabre at the Dreamhouse Cabaret in Shaco Bottom. This is what they call a vampire ball with live Vamp Chat podcast during the evenings with special guest Stanley Estefik, associate professor at University of Virginia, and author Ashley Grant. There will be a costume contest and door prizes throughout the evening. It's a special presentation by Poe expert Alina on Edgar Allan Poe's Last Day in Richmond, which was September 26, 1849. So we got a pair of tickets for that. First person to call 804-649-9737 will get yourself a little date next week. So be the first person to call, and you got it. In the meantime, let's keep going. Let's see. What am I playing next? Oh, Automatic Derp. They are playing tonight. This is from their second album, Excess. I think it might have been my top three, if not two or one. I'm not sure. I don't remember. But this is the song Team Beat. This album, Excess, their second record, was like the summer record for me. So I listened a lot and a lot and a lot. I listened. And it's a great stuff. So we're going to go ahead and play Team Beat right here, WRAR 97.3. This is the Friday Clock Out. And I will see you on the other side here. 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

All right. Congratulations to Rasputina. She won herself some tickets to that cool event next Saturday. Have fun. I mean, nothing says getting ready for, you know, a lot of people complain about like already seeing like holiday stuff and stores and stuff, which is true. It is way too early without giving the proper nod and respect to the death of summer, spring, life in the fall harvest, as well as Samhain and things like that. So we need to take that into consideration. And I do love how people basically the first week or so of September start thinking about the month of October. And that's a great way to start the end of the September and get into the October stuff. So if you're interested in that, look it up. It's pretty groovy. It is pretty groovy. It's the dance, the Vampire Ball Dance Macabre at the Dreamhouse Cabaret in Chaco Bottom next Saturday. The Richmond Reproductive Freedom Project is a volunteer-based organization which has been providing practical and financial support for abortion services in Virginia since 2004. They seek to make these vital health care services accessible to all people regardless of their financial status. If you're in need of services, you can call 888-847-1593. For more details, including ways you can help out, you can visit rrfp.net to find out how you can get involved. This is the what is this pronounced? I'm going to butcher the pronunciation yet again. Moquir Etanche and Le Drôle de Singe from Le Jazz Homme. 2024 on Cellier 75 Records. For that, you heard Grauzon and Eisbar, which is Polar Bear, Ice Bear, right? From their 40th anniversary edition of their self-released album, or not self-released, but their debut album, 2021. So we're going back to 1981 there. Delta 5 in there from the singles In Sessions, 79 to 81, and Anticipation. And we started with Automatic from their Excess album and the song Teen Beat. This is WRAR 97.3, the Friday Clock Out. I'm Phil D. We're going to keep going. We're going to finish this off. And then we got some weird war here going on. And if you can't beat them, bite them. Here, let's do it.

15 15 15 15 15 15 15 15 15 15 15 15 15 15 15 15 15 15 15 15 15 15 15 15 15 15 15 15 15 15 15 15 15 15 15 15 15 15 15 15 15 15 15 15 15 15 15 15 15 15 15 15 15 15 15 15 15 15 15 15 15 15 15 15 15 15 15 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

All right, La Femme from their first album, Psycho Tropical Berlin. Great record. Still my favorite by them overall. Definitely still my favorite. And then that was, I'm not going to be able to pronounce that very well, Sur La Plan. And then for that was Taxi Girl and Cherchez Le Gorgon. And Adult was in there. And Are You For Sale from their new album, Kissing Luck Goodbye on Days Records. They are also coming in November to Richmond, Virginia. They're actually going to be playing

playing with A Place to Bury Strangers. So that's quite the combo, if I say so my damn self. Then Free Kitten was in there, Never Gonna Sleep, from the Sentimental Education, 1997 Kill Rock Stars. Blurt, The Fish Needs a Bike. One Ida, Each One, Teach One, 2002. And Weird War started us with, If You Can't Beat 'Em, Bite 'Em. 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I am Phil D. Welcome, welcome. The Richmond Reproductive Freedom Project is a volunteer-based organization which has been providing practical and financial support for abortion services in Virginia since 2004. They seek to make these vital health care services accessible to all people regardless of their financial status. If you're in need of services, you can call 888-847-1593. For more details, including ways you can help out, you can visit rrfp.net to find out how you can get involved. A lot of terrible stuff in the news, but it is with great displeasure and hilarity. I hate to say hilarity because it's not funny to laugh at old people. But Mitch McConnell is basically a puppet right now, being told what to say at voting. What is wrong with people? This is just kind of disgusting. There should be an age limit on how old you can be. That's ageist. That's terrible. And I'm an old guy. There should be an age limit on how long, or how about term limits? Term limits seems more respectable. Like, you can be in the House of Reps for, I don't know, whatever it is now, and then you could jump to Senate, and you could do that forever long, and then you could go to presidency or whatever, and then you could do state stuff. But, like, come on, man. That guy is not there for real. And he's voting on stuff like emissions and things like that that is, you know, furthering the proof that Project 2025 and all those involved are trying to kill us. So it's awful. And I hope things turn around. But like Enzo was saying earlier, it's like we thought we were done with the Cold War and the nukes and stuff like that, because that's what we had. We thought we had no future in that. Well, the future's here now, and it's kind of sucking, so we got to fix that. Anyway, let's continue with some happy music. No, it's not really happy. A-Frames, Black Forest 2, here at WRER 97.3. This is the Friday Clock Out.

Ween right there, Wayne's pet youngin, from the God Ween Satan album. Hold on a second. Let me back up here a second here. Hold on, folks. All right, that was cool, right? Yeah, rock, right? Yeah, cool. Rock and roll's cool. It's fun stuff. The makeup for that, Walking on the Dune, from the I Want Some album, 1999. Some people would speculate that that song is actually about two cats, except for the finger line. So I don't know. Might work. Bone of Dish was in there, and 8 a.m. And Pere Ubu was non-alignment packed from their Dub Housing record, the starting track there. A-Frames was in there, Keeping It Real, with Black Forest 2 from the Black Forest album 2005 on Sub Pop Records. This is WRER 97.3, the Friday Clock Out. Got about another half hour here before I'm out of here. Deutsche Jam will be in here with Janelle, so keep it locked for your evening's entertainment. We have Guitar Inferno and Live from the Audience, all the good stuff on the weekend, and all the good stuff all the time here at WRER. We got our fun drive coming up, so start scrunching your pennies together. October 16th through November 1st is the date on that. So I hope you guys donate. I know the nature of donating here is a little different than years past. It's always changing and morphing and whatever. And a lot of times it is about just making sure your monthly premium payment is intact, so that way you can get the shirt, et cetera. The shirt this year looks great from the shirt contest. Of course, by Barf Comics. So it's always good to see all the other designs that are involved as well, and perhaps to be used in the future. And don't give up if you're one of those artists that do the contest every year, because we love seeing the art. And you never know, you might actually hit it. So there you go. It's always kind of cool to see your artwork somewhere in public. I know that for a fact, and I know you know that if you are an artist of any caliber of sort. So let's keep going. The Young Marble Giants here. We're going to get it started with Brand New Life here at WRER 97.3, the Friday Clock Out.

All right. That was Jesus Lizard from their last album, 2024, called Rack. And the song's Hide and Seek. For that, going back way back, Fugazi, Merchandise. I hate that these songs still have relevance today. I mean, I guess that makes them timeless, but it also kind of puts you where you are in this world, usually. That's from the Repeater album. Pom Poko, Like a Lady, from the 2021 record, Cheater. And then Drala was in there, Stimulus for Living, from Useless Coordinates. Chain and the Gang, with a Certain Kinds of Trash, from the In Cold Blood album 2012 on K Records. And then also going back, Chrome Cranks, and from, I think this is their best album. No, they've the Cocktails album's good too, but Dead Cool Records really good. And that's one of my favorite songs by them anyway, called Down So Low. Young Marble Giants was in there with Brand New Life and started us off from their Colossal Youth album on Domino Recording, 1980. All right, so a lot of stuff this weekend. I've mentioned some of it. There's more out there. Good luck to you all this weekend. If you're going to big festival events, always have a partner in wing with you, or at least keeping an eye on you if you decide to overdo it. You know what I'm talking about, right? So, and that should be a case anywhere you go. Just always have a wing person there ready and taking care of you just in case. Or just, I don't know, be cool, all right? So, and don't take any crap from anybody, all right? Okay, let's finish it off here with Triwanzio. And this is a Bill Lupoletti special from The Shelf 2008, and the song Matsotsi from Rebel Woman. See you guys next time. Be safe.

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And you know how we do when your girl's in the crew. 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Said you know how we do when we up in the crew. 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

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It's your Deutscher Jam. 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

Yo, Chelo Abdi, thank you so much for joining us tonight. Two of my favorite rappers, Chelo and Abdi, shout out to Frankfurt. Shout out to Frankfurt. All right, we're going to continue on. We're going to have a great night. My name is Janelle. This is 97.3 FM Richmond. Introducing the next artist, we have Zito. Zito, please come to the mic. Zito, please come to the mic.

Dankeschön. Thank you. Noura, come to the mic. 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Yo, Noura. Also, I'm your host Janelle, and this is your Deutscher Jam. Come on.

0: Konto.
1: Nora, danke schön. You know what? Hold up.
2: Hold up.
1: Pause the song. So guys, before we enter the club, okay, I just want to make sure we're prepared. Also, some of you might not even know what's going on right now, and that's great. So my name is Janelle. I'm your host. This is your Deutsche Jam, giving you a dose of Deutsch, also a dose of German on a weekly basis, jeden Freitag, every single Friday from 7 to 9 p.m. And guys, I'm always honored and delighted to have you. I'm so happy that, one, you've tuned in and you've made time. Thank you to you. That's the first thing. Not thank you to me. Thank you to you for being here. Whether you're currently in your auto, you're currently in your car, maybe you're about to go out to dinner, maybe you're going over to a friend's, maybe to a party, maybe you're heading home, maybe you are home. Okay, you're just chilling, you're kicking it. You're like, I'm just gonna kick it with me tonight. Maybe you're with your girls and you're like, I'm gonna have a girls' night. You know, heck, maybe you're with your boys right now and you just happen to have the radio on and here I am in the background. Either or, we're all here tonight and I'm so honored, I'm so delighted. Thank you so much for your time. I believe we're gonna have a great night per usual. You know what I mean? So my name is Janelle. I'm always happy to be here. And so let's set up the scene really quick. Now, I am fully conscious and I am fully aware that probably 98% of you, I'll be a little ambitious. I'll say 95%. I'll give us 5%. I bet that 95% of you do not speak German. Okay, ihr könnt kein Deutsch. And that's okay. You know, that's why I'm here to teach you. I'm your favorite teacher, okay? So if you see, you don't know how I look. So if you hear me out here in public ordering a cappuccino and you hear the name Janelle, just know that that's me and I'm your favorite teacher, okay? That being said, I am fully aware that most of you guys do not understand the songs that I play. But I always think to myself, you know, music is so universal that we all speak the same language. So even if you don't understand what Nora was just saying, but I know you understand that, like, I know you understood that. Okay, so, and you know, and it's also the vibe, you know, where are you right now when you're listening to the music that I'm playing? You know, the beauty, if you're able to understand the lyrics, you can be exactly where I want you to be. But if you do not understand the language, I still have you exactly where I want you to be, which is right in the vibe. Okay. That being said, this next song, we're going to go to a club real quick and we're going to have a great time. Okay. Now in this club, you know, you will need some cash. Okay. They do not accept Apple Pay. They do not accept Cash App. They do not accept Venmo and they do not accept Tap. It's cash only, okay? So if you do not have any cash right now, I'll give you another 20 seconds to hit your ATM, grab a couple ones, grab a couple fives, and to be honest, if you're hanging out with me, you should have a couple of 50s on you, okay? You know, ones and fives is great for the aesthetic. 20s are just beautiful to blow, but 50s is, yo, we own this club. Like, this is, I mean, I don't even know what to say. So, you know, what do you have? You have $15. Okay, well, you plan on staying for like 5 minutes, 2 minutes. Here, I'll give you, here, take that. You can have that. That's $1,000. Okay. And I was gracious enough to give you 20s because I don't think you can handle 50s. I think you're going to blow it too quick. So I'm going to give you some 20. I'm going to give you a whole stack. Okay. You like that stack? I know. And I want to see that stack on the floor. I better not see that stack in your pocket. It's not for you. It's for the girls. Okay. We're here to support. So I want to see it. Okay. Anybody else lacking some cash? You're lacking? Give him one. Give her one. Okay, nobody has money today. All of a sudden, nobody has money. You're good? That's what I'm talking about. So cool. Great. All right, we're all fully stacked and we're all full of cash. Cool. All right, so guys, we're about to head up in this club and have a great night, okay? So pretty much, you know, it's a little packed, but we got good seating. Sit wherever you'd like. I'm going to vibe with my boys and just enjoy the night. And if you need anything, you know, raise your hand. People will gladly bring you drinks, water, tea, coffee, you know, whatever you want. That's to your discretion. I'm just going to drink a water for the sake of just staying hydrated. And let's have a great night, okay? So again, my name is Janelle. I'm your host. And this is your Deutsche Jam coming at you live right here in Richmond. And it's 97.3 FM. Yeah, Richmond. Also. 2005. My head rush in studio. Es ist ein heißer Tag. All right, guys, this is the red carpet. Okay, we got the velvet. Okay, we're walking through. Bouncer, they're with me. They're with me. I don't know who she is. She's not with us. Thank you. Here, take a 50.
0: Hey, Sido, das kenne ich irgendwoher. 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

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Who wants to meet me? And if you don't know where that is, I'm going to show you. Because we've thrown a lot of money. Okay? So why don't we enjoy the night? 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Is it fall? Is it fall yet? Feels really fallish outside. Oh, it's fall. If you know the words, please sing along. Ladies and gentlemen, we are in Grotta da Vida.

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And give me a little more bass. 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Okay, let's go. 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

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What is that? What is that? Oh my God. Oh my God. Yeah. Jesus. Get me out of here. 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You animal. Give me some holy water. 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Come on. Frankenstein, come on. Frankenstein, come on. Frankenstein, I said, come on. It's your Deutscher Jam.

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Let's go. Drums. You got quick hands. Let's see how quick you can go.

revoir, Mark Foster. Now, you know, I just have to. She's needed. I'm going to bring De La Rose to the mic. For all of you who don't know, I love De La Rose. Shout out to her, and I'm going to give her the mic. De La Rose, please. Just something about her voice, just, you can feel it through the speakers. Close your eyes, inhale, exhale, breathe in, breathe out.

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Thank you. 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
1: We're number what? 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
0: Number one. One. Number one.
1: One more time. We're what?
0: Number one.
1: Yo, Nelly, let's slow it down. I'm your host, Janelle. Can I get Janae Aiko to the mic, please? Please? You got your boy, Big Sean. Y'all still together? Are y'all together? We just wonder. Let's go.
2: These are the moments in time that
1: you don't want to talk about it. That's fair.